0: That was Cocktail Twins with Pandora for Cindy from Treasure. One of their, I don't say lesser known, but it's not quite in the same, spoken of in the same reverent tones as, say, Heaven or Las Vegas,
1: right,
0: but full of amazing songs.
1: Absolutely. Before that, we had, what, A Certain Ratio?
0: Yes.
1: Do, The Graveyard from The Graveyard in the Ballroom. This would be considered post-punk. Wouldn't you say?
0: Yeah, kind of almost more Factory Records leaning a little bit,
1: yeah,
0: too.
1: Yeah, for sure. But great stuff.
0: Absolutely. And before that, which was the last song from the first hour, we had Elvis Costello with The Angels Want to Wear My Red Shoes from My Aim Is True. Kind of a perfect pop song.
1: Yeah. And before that, we had Talking Heads, speaking of perfect, Born Under Punches, The Heat Goes On from Remain in Light, which is probably actually a perfect record. So
0: yeah. All right, next.
1: So let's keep going with some good old, you know, we don't really play U2 a lot.
0: We don't.
1: But as a tribute to our former
0: co-host,
1: we're going to play you some U2 from the record Octung Baby. This is Ultraviolet Light My Way.

using tricks and telepathy at times. Do you listen to your mind? Listening to the breeze.

0: That was Electric Prunes with their song, I Had Too Much to Dream Last Night, from the Electric Prunes. Great, great kind of fuzzed out psych pop. Just great. I found that when I was going through kind of my psych era and finding all those like with singles and things of bands you'd never heard of before. Mm-hmm. But yeah, this is a fantastic example of it.
1: Much like Taylor Swift, you've had many eras.
0: I have.
1: Before that, we had Pink Floyd.
0: Yes.
1: Breathe in the Air from the Dark Side of the Moon, of course. You know, we don't play Pink Floyd an awful lot.
0: We do not.
1: You know, Roger Waters and whatever. But you can't deny those 70s Floyd records are just really magnificently good.
0: And before that, we had Merle Haggard with Listening to the Wind. If I Could Only Fly is the name of the record. Oddly enough, such as has been the case of quite a few times over the years, this was my really first kind of dive into Merle Haggard's music. And then I went back to the dozens and dozens and dozens of records that he put out decades before. But something about the rawness, the earnestness of this record really appealed to me.
1: Yeah.
0: And I still think it's a fantastic example of how an artist can still breathe life into a genre that they've added so much to over the years. It's remarkable.
1: It's his time out of mind.
0: Sure.
1: Basically.
0: Actually, yeah, I actually completely agree with that.
1: And before that, we had U2 with Ultraviolet Light My Way off of Octone Baby. That's in honor of Ray Ray, our former co-host on Please Be Quiet, Please, who was here before even I.
0: She was.
1: If
0: yeah,
1: you can,
0: it was me
1: if
0: and
1: you
0: her.
1: Can imagine such a thing.
0: We can only hope. All right, so what do you got?
1: That hurt my feelings. Okay, let's do some George Strait from his record, Strait Country. This is If You're Thinking You Want a Stranger, There's One Coming Home.

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0: That was Fleet Foxes with On Another Ocean, January, June from Crack Up, which is very underrated, I think, in their discography.
1: I agree.
0: You know, Helplessness Blues, and then, of course, the first one. Basically, all of the besides Crack Up are generally talked about. This one, not so much, and it's stellar.
1: Yeah, they basically have no bad
0: weak
1: records,
0: like, yeah,
1: at all. Before that, we had, what was it, George Strait?
0: No, David Bowie.
1: Oh, David Bowie, that's right. Cat People, Putting Out Fire from Let's Dance, and of course...
0: Inglourious.
1: Cat People.
0: Yeah.
1: So it's on a few different things.
0: Yeah.
1: Put to fantastic use in the Tarantino film, though.
0: Yeah, it was. Before that, we had Future Islands, Seasons Waiting on You. Just a phenomenal synth pop track. I mean, they kind of have a sound, and when they lock in, it just blows you away.
1: Yeah. And before that was George Strait.
0: Yes.
1: If You Think You Want a Stranger, There's One Coming Home from his record Strait Country. And he is one of the best songwriters in the 20th century. I really do think that. But, you know, like you... When you're younger and you're listening to punk and you're listening to kind of this outre stuff,
0: sure,
1: you're like, oh, George Strait, come on. And then you get a little bit older and you realize, oh, actually, this is marvelously good.
0: And we were very fortunate in that we, to a certain degree, didn't have some of those proclivities. Like, even at the time, I still liked some of that old late 80s country music. And I go back now, and it's phenomenal. The melodies are just perfect, and the production just highlights exactly what it needs to. I mean, I love Garth Brooks as well. I mean, those songs, for me, stand up. And
1: sure,
0: these George Strait songs are amazing.
1: Sure.
0: All right, so next.
1: Let's do some New Pornographers from their record Together. This is the almost title track, Your Hands Together.

0: That was Clap Your Hands, Say Yeah with their song Over and Over Again, Lost and Found from their self-titled record. That came out and basically kick-started the blog rock era.
1: Yep.
0: I don't think a band did anything in that genre any better than they did.
1: I agree. And they actually had a couple other records that
0: they
1: really
0: did. It wasn't just a one and done for them like so many other bands that came out around that time.
1: Yeah. Before that, we had New Pornographers, Your Hands Together from the record Together, which is probably 20 years old at this point.
0: Which is insane for me to think about being that old.
1: But man, I love the way that song just comes out of the gate.
0: It does, just storming.
1: Yeah.
0: All right, so that's it for tonight. We're here at the end of the second hour on Please Be Quiet, Please Tonight as we present our parenthetical show.
1: Mm-hmm.
0: Jeremy made the list, so good job to you, sir.
1: Thank you kindly.
0: My name is Josh Pickard.
1: My name is Jeremy Pickard.
0: We've got time for maybe one more song. What do you think?
1: You want to do some Neil Young?
0: Let's do some Neil Young.
1: From Russ Never Sleeps, this is the immortal Hey Hey My My Into the Black.

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Welcome aboard, my friends. You are tuned to Modern Jet Set. Thank you for flying the fancy skies. My name is Iris Berkeley. I am your pilot and your flight attendant for flight number 314 of the soundtrack to your utterly fabulous secret agent, oh, so funky life. And this time around, we took off accompanied by a cover, dare we say a tribute, to a legendary track from Massive Attack from 1998, Teardrop. This was a version a little bit out of the ordinary, courtesy of Deep Sea Diver from 2026. Trover is in the background right now with a track called Roads Traveled from an album from 2025 called The Stone Fruit Sessions, so named because it was all produced on a 500-acre farm in rural Australia. And we shall be cruising from Australia to parts unknown. There is so much awaiting you in this short but sweet hour-long flight. If in the meantime you need to page any of our in-flight crew, you can do that by hitting that button above your head with a picture of a party person on it, and someone will be over to help you out shortly. If you'd like, you can also email the flight deck anytime at all, day or night, at mail@modernjetset.com. Took a quick peek at the flight plan. This one does go all over, so hold on tight, and thanks for flying. It's Modern Jet Set.

Thank you for flying with Modern Jet Set. I am Iris Berkeley. We're about a third of the way through this hour-long flight. In the background is Charlie Chimmy, Dominican-Cuban artist with a release on DJ and curator Coco Maria's brand new imprint, Club Coco. The record is Disco Chimmy, and this track is Columbia. Before that, the Mascovich Dance Band with Drinks by the Sea from their 2019 self-titled on Soundway Records. And before that, because everybody needs kind of an off-kilter Beatles cover now and then, it was mysterious Nashville act Snooper with their take on Come Together. Started off that set with Tao featuring none other than Tune Yards and the Linda Lindas on a single called Sick of the Times from 2026's Show Me. And that's Tao Nguyen on her sixth record. This one, she says, is about truly experiencing love. We hope you're loving today's show. You need anything at all, it's mail at modernjetset.com. We're going to point this plane south of the border and just keep on cruising. Thanks for flying.

déjate caer, ya es tiempo, déjate caer, déjate caer, ya es tiempo, déjate caer, déjate caer, ya es tiempo, déjate caer.

0: A trio of tracks, Tropical, to bring us to the halfway point of today's Modern Jazz Set Flight. First up was 70s Brazilian songster Castanheiro with a track called Esta Samba e Moi that features on a new anthology in Mr. Bongo's Record Club series. That's volume 8. Gelato Tropical after that. That is Gelato Negro teaming up with Reina Tropical on their self-titled 2026 record. We heard Déjate Care. And Gelato Negro on his own after that, from Phaser from 2024, we heard I Just Want to Wake Up With You. So we are halfway through today's Modern Jet Set Flight. We're going to pick up the pace for the second half. So don't go anywhere. And as always, thank you so much for flying the fancy skies.
1: 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And today, we're listening to Rachel McIntyre-Smith. My good-

0: That's Rachel McIntyre Smith, and this is a Local Music Minute on WUTC.
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Laughing like Fran Drescher when under pressure. That's how you stop the 100-foot wave from trying to crush you. Get my usher on sideways, slide out of drama. My genre is the quality product of interest. God as my witness when nobody else saw it. I stared out into the world, it's my TV audience. Morning, gray day, through the shutter, sunlight gleamed on Red Fox, Angeline, Pink Panther, Mr. T. Looking around the room when I wake up, the things I see. Mars Simpson, Little Kim, and Eagles. Position NWA when they had Arabian Prince with them whipping up beats like Joe with the Jackson 5. Y'all said it's facts, but them facts could be actually lies. Jesse said keep the hope, but I'ma keep the spirit alive and the fire burning inside that can scorch your whole little hide. The art is a ritual passed down from the original habitual line steppers know how to go. Crystals on my altar, my Berkey full of agua, telling jokes to myself with the echo and my own heckles. Nothing special, but might not be the norm that you used to, that you soon gotta let go. Yo, pass the fried plantain egg rolls, and any negative vibes you should just dead those, cause if I wasn't

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1: Tap me that get blocked for show, or turn into air balls because I'm in rare form, stepping over comp with gazelles and flares on. Therefore, I don't want to hear more back and forth about who's hotter. Is Dom Holler? We already in the ocean. They thinking it's just water. Big fish in the small pond get caught up and carry on. But they should pace themselves because it's a marathon. That's what I would do if I was you. We was just amused when we saw how y'all move. Too many toys everywhere like my daughter's room. I'm just flying through to drop some jewels. Then it's back to lamp at the fortress of solitude.

It's Modern Jet Set. Thank you ever so much for joining us on this little sky party. We started off that last set with De La Soul from 2025's Cabin in the Sky, a track featuring Yummy Bingham called Will Be. It's their ninth record released after a nine-year pause. Super happy to have some posthumous treats from De La. The Koreatown oddity after that, the LA native is back with his fourth album on Stone's Throw called Purdy, because his name is Dom Purdy. We heard Ragu and Prego. And after that, Ezra Collective from a wide-ranging September 2026 release from the UK Jazz Collective featuring Pascal Yu, we heard Only Love from the record Here Because of Hope. Jambar's in the background right now with Afro Dream from 2025's Geese Geese. That's a global collective out of Italy, a little bit of everything on that record on Rubik Media. And we got some more Afrobeat vibes where this comes from. If in the meantime, though, you find yourself in need of some more Jet Set lovin' today or during the rest of your week, you can always find an instant replay of this most recent flight on modernjetset.com, plus archives and other info for you frequent flyers. Or you can always just say hi via email anytime at all at mail@modernjetset.com. Buckle on up. We've got a lot of territory to cover before we reach our final destination. Thanks for flying with Modern Jet Set.

And friends, we are beginning our final descent here on Modern Jet Set. We got Ruben Von Smith in the background with El Shiggy from 2021's record Sounds from the Workshop. Deluxe, before that with Act of Defiance from the LA Duo's 2022 album Do You Need a Release? Marta Zambo brought us Bicola from her 1980 disco album of the same name. And Adrian Young with the title track from 2026's Afro Disco Mikosa. I'm Iris Berkeley, and want to thank you for joining me on today's Flight of Fancy. Until next week, may your champagne flute overflow with. We'll meet right back here next time for another extra fancy flight. If you heard anything you love today, you can always find this most recent flight and a full show archive, including track lists, whenever you need a getaway. That's all over at modernjetset.com. But until we meet again, stay safe, stay sane, stay sassy, and most importantly, stay sexy, my friends.

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Welcome to Culture Caravan, a global music show. I'm your host, Janine Rossa. This week we'll hear something old, something new, something borrowed, something blue. And this little track we've got here in the beginning is off of one of my all-time favorite albums, One Step Forward by

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1: This little gem is from Pops Mohammed, a South African jazz musician, traditional musician, and producer. The song is Mbira Shuffle from his 1996 album. Doing the math, people. That is 30 years old. How far have we come?

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1: You're listening to Culture Caravan. I'm your host, Janine Rossa. Before I dive into the show or talk at you, let's listen to some excellent, excellent advice from master Nigerian drummer Tony Allen.

Cooking is the best, my friend. Cause once you've had it, you won't be hungry again. Cause it will nourish you deep within your soul. You won't be eating junk food no more. Cause this kind of food was prepared long ago by our ancestors way back home.

That was Tony Allen and his band from the 2002, I think, album title track. Album is Home Cooking. You are listening, of course, to Culture Caravan. I'm your host, Janine Rossa. Culture Caravan is a global music show that is broadcast over many stations around the nation. I'm so humbled. You may be listening to it from KSJD in Cortez, Colorado. And a shout out there to John, the music director. One of the tracks that he shared with me is in the third set of this show. And you also may be listening to this show at WNCW in Spindale, North Carolina. And those good folks help produce this show. Many, many, many, many thanks. A couple more tracks in this set. First one up is Sushila Raman off of the album that really put her on the musical map. I remember I bought it in Washington, D.C., randomly, in 2001. This track is Bolo Bolo, and the album is Salt Rain. We're also going to hear a track called Era from a group called Vakoka, or Vakoka, from Madagascar.

0: beautiful music from Vakoka from Madagascar. Before that, Sushila Raman. I'll have more music for you right after this short break.
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0: You're listening to Culture Caravan. I'm your host, Janine Rossa. In this set, we're going to hear a couple of tracks from David Byrne, a new one and an old one, to go with the theme of our show, which is something old, something new, something borrowed, something blue. But before that, let's hear some great ukulele music from Taimane. If you are familiar with David Shimabukuro, then you are probably going to like this track. This is Taimane with her song Body Surfing from an early album of hers called Ukulele Dance. And if you'll humor me, we're also going to hear a song called Janine, spelled the way I do, from this great band called Pearl Django.

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1: David Byrne, with his 1982 cover of the Afro-Peruvian classic Marialando. The first David Byrne track was a duet with Natalia Lafourcade, and that's a brand new track came out this year in April called ¿Cuál es la razón? Or What is the Reason for Love, of course. In the middle, we had Taimane with her track Body Surfing off of her 2012 album Ukulele Dance. And we started with a cover of the classic jazz track Janine by Tacoma's Pearl Django off their album 11. You're listening to Culture Caravan. I'm your host, Janine Rasa. We're going in a totally different direction right after this break.
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1: You are listening to Culture Caravan, a global music show. The next two tracks feature young South African artists, and they have a very different sound. This is modern house dance stuff. One of them is producer Demore, who has made an entire EP doing remixes of Busi Mlongo. Busi Mlongo was a South African Zulu Masakanda and all kinds of other types of music singers. She was very powerful, very punk, very cool woman. And she passed away 16 years ago. And I think it is amazing. And really, there's a whole website dedicated to remixes of her stuff. We're going to start with Kuduro, is the name of the track. This is by a UK collective called African Express. Has an ever-changing roster of musicians from all over the world in it. And there are two singers featured on this one, Fatoumata Jawara from Mali, and the other one is Moonchild Senelli from South Africa.

0: Argentina.
1: Habib Guate and Bamada, his band, amazing talking drum on that song. The track was Ni Mata on the Mali Lolo compilation CD that came out on Smithsonian Folkways, oh, these many years ago. And that song was by request from Sarah. If you'd like to request some music, you can email me at culturecaravanradio@gmail.com. In the middle, we had an amazing band from Thailand. This is the band Kunnarin. I got turned on to them by John, who's the music director in Cortez, Colorado. And it's fascinating stuff. I am going to listen more. Maybe we'll hear more from it. And we started off that little trio with Desert Road from Justin Adams. It's time now to end our show. And we've done something old, something new, something borrowed, and something blue. And the blue is this last track. This is Afro Blue from France's Melanie DiBiasio. This is Culture Caravan. I'm your host, Janine Rossa. Thank you so much for going on this musical journey with me. Take care, and I'll see you next week.

0: Think about the reporters you hear from around the country and around the world every day on WUTC. Factor in all the people who ensure what you hear is reliable, balanced, and well-researched. 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
1: On today's show, we have two themes for the price of one. We are featuring women of Celtic music, and it's Labor Day here in the U.S., so a little nod to the workers of the world, I think, is in order.
2: As performed by women artists or bands that are predominantly women.
1: That sounds like a good show.
2: It is, trust me. There are a lot of great labor songs being sung by women this week, and we are going to kick it off with a duo named Kinfolk from the East Coast of the U.S. From their release, The Knotted Circle, we're going to hear a song about coal miners. This is called Biker Hill.

0: Will Jobling from Teresa Horgan from the release Amethyst. Before that, we had Marla Fibish and Jimmy Crowley from their release The Morning Star. We heard Jenny and the Weaver. And we started today's show with Kinfolk from the East Coast of the United States. Their release The Knotted Circle, and we heard Biker Hill.
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0: and Katie Marie.
1: It's a Labor Day show as performed by women artists, or bands predominantly led by women. Up next, we have Becky Taylor on the small pipes from her release Ireland Bridge with a set called Small Coal Piper, The Barring, 17-Year Gap, and Small Coals and Little Money.

0: one of my favorite fiddlers of all time. That's Liz Knowles from Open the Door for Three, the Release the Penny Wager, and we heard a set called Black Donald the Piper, which included Ole Strum Jig, A Tailor I Am, and Black Donald the Piper. Before that, Becky Taylor from the Release Ireland Bridge, we heard Small Coal Piper.
1: We've got a brand new release on deck here. Actually, it's not even a release yet because it's due to come out on September 9th. The name of the release is Mo Nawogin O, and the group is from County Kerry, Ireland, called Cuas. And here's a wonderful set of Kerry polkas called Walsh's, Gananum, and the Dark Girl Dressed in Blue.

0: flute player Gillian O'Malley with a release from May of this year called Anvarnawan. We heard The Primrose Last, Patty Joe Tighes, and McKean Healy's. Before that, Amor Mayock, Aoife Narayan, and Mick O'Brien from Tunes from the Goodman Manuscripts. We heard Reel 97, The Tinker's Frolics, and Light Horse Reel. And we started this set with a brand new release from Kuas called Monwogin O. We heard Walsh's Gan Anim and the Dark Girl Dressed in Blue.
1: 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Our theme, the women of Celtic music, and it's also Labor Day. We're going to take a break, but we'll be right back.

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1: Our theme this week is labor songs played and sung by women artists. 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
0: Throughout the year on High Country Celtic Radio, we often have the theme of women in Celtic music. This just happened to fall around Labor Day, so we're kind of combining the two. Speaking of women in Celtic music, here's Karen Casey from her release Distant Shore with Another Day.

0: Song of the Wage Slave, sung by Marla Fibbish of 3 Mile Stone from their self-titled release. Before that, Karen Casey from her release Distant Shore, we heard Another Day.
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0: and Katie Marie.
1: Yes, it's women in Celtic music this week, and they're singing and playing about labor and work in honor of Labor Day.
0: It's something women know quite a bit about, I must say. And often women's work throughout the ages has been very unrecognized. We're going to continue today's show with Emily Smith from her release A Different Life. This is The Bonnie Laboring Boy.

0: That's fiddle master Tara Breen. She has a huge body of work behind her, recording with so many different artists, but this is her first solo release called Sooner or Later. We heard Will You Come Down to Limerick, The Tripper, and Rumors of a Dart. Before that, we heard The She from their release Continuum. We heard The Vampire Rabbit of Newcastle and Don't Work Too Hard. We started this set with The Bonnie Laboring Boy from Emily Smith from her release, A Different Life.
1: Thank you very much for spending time with us here on High Country Celtic Radio with your hosts, Joe Bly and Katie Marie. Our theme music, Glen with a Deer Is, The Ivy Leaf, and The Dublin Lasses, is by Nuala Kennedy from her release, Behave the Bravest, and used with permission. We're going to finish up today's show with The Slide to Liston Varna from the group Four Winds. This is from their release, Alta. Thanks to Carolyn Keane, who is the concertina player on this release, and all the women of Celtic music.

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She made me feel so good. I want to tell you, she made me feel all right. Comes walking down my street. Why don't you come up to my house? Knock upon my door.

The Doors with a track from the LA Woman album, Changeling. That was actually meant to be the A side of a single, but it got flipped over and another song got played instead. Cool tune, though, Changeling. Of course, Let It Be was an A side. In fact, that was the A side single version of Let It Be. Same recording as the album version and the version used in the film. However, it was a different George Harrison guitar solo in it, making it a little bit different and a little shorter. Glass Family was in there, a band that opened for a whole lot of people in 1967 through 68, that period. Their album didn't come out until 1969, though. It was called the Glass Family Electric Band, the tune Born in the USA from that album. Beck's Bolero, classic instrumental piece from Jeff Beck, written by Jimmy Page, who also produced it and who knows what else did on it, from the Truth album, also released as a single originally. I think the Truth album was just basically the single reprocessed for stereo. Pink Floyd was in there. Arnold Lane, their very first single from 1967. And going back to 1966, Shadows of Night started off the show this week with their version of Gloria, which was the American hit version of the tune after Van Morrison's original version with them found itself banned on several radio stations. So Shadows, you know, changed one line in the song and ended up with a hit. And you are stuck in the psychedelic era with the Hermit. Some of you catching the show on KODK in Kodiak, Alaska. It's 90.7 FM. It's where you live.

0: Buffalo Springfield from their first album, a Stephen Stills tune there. It was called Leave. We had the Seeds in there, Sky Saxon, Tripmaker from their first album, and Cream, NSU, yet another track from a first album. That one from the album Fresh Cream. It was also released as the B-side of a single in England, but it was included on the album in both the British and the American versions, which is somewhat unusual because British singles usually did not make it onto British albums, but that one sort of did, NSU. Hey, if you'd like a little more information about the tunes, you can get it by checking our webpage, hermitradio.com. Look for the blog, The Hermit Rambles, and then once you found it, look for show number 2637. From Finger Lakes Public Radio, you're stuck in the psychedelic era with The Hermit.
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0: Ever wonder what would happen if a band took a vanilla fudge approach to a song that was already heavy? But wonder no more. From Warren, Pennsylvania, here we have The Blues Incorporated.

little piece called Acapulco Gold and Silver from Quicksilver and Messenger Service. That was a bonus track on their first album. It was, well, it's been a few years now since that particular CD re-release happened, but it was a pretty cool remake, though. Anyway, that 1968 set also included Vanilla Fudge, because after playing a band doing their imitation of Vanilla Fudge being heavy, I thought I'd do one of Vanilla Fudge being light, covering Dusty Springfield, The Look of Love, and The Blues Incorporated, that did start that off. A band from Warren, Ohio, they recorded on a Youngstown label. It was their one and only single, and that was the B-side, covering Love's Seven and Seven Is. And you are stuck in the psychedelic era with the Hermit. Some of you catching the show on KRZA in Alamosa, Colorado, 88.7, 98.7 FM. You can pick it up in Taos pretty good, sometimes even as far south as Santa Fe. It's KRZA, connecting cultures along the upper Rio Grande.

It was called Things to Come, the tune Come Alive. Big Brother and the Holding Company was in there. Oh, Sweet Mary from the Cheap Thrills album. From Australia, it was the Toll Puddle Martyrs, Time Will Come, Count Five, a track from their Psychotic Reaction album. Yes, that actually was an album. The tune was called The Morning After, and we had the Sir Douglas Quintet back there with She's a Bottom Mover, starting off the set. And you are stuck in the psychedelic era with the Hermit. Got a band here that, well, you've heard of Love, of course, the first rock band signed to Elektra, and then The Doors, the second. Are you familiar with the third one? They were called Clear Light.

from 1967. The album was called Clear Light. The band was called Clear Light. The song was called Street Singer. And for the past 60 minutes, you have been stuck in the psychedelic era. It's a production of Hermit Radio in association with Finger Lakes Public Radio. Our producer is Stephen R. Webb. Our associate producer is Kelly Walker. The show is recorded in real time at the studios of WHWS and WEOS at Hobart and William Smith College in Geneva, New York. Production funding for Stuck in the Psychedelic Era comes from The Little Engine That Could.

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1: Move. What else but I like about it? My food line.
0: Who's that going? Come on, hey, look at that girl.
2: Picture you with a towel.
1: I'd like some. I should like food.
3: From the Fugs' first album, Boobs a Lot, from 1965, and you are stuck in psychedelic era with the Hermit. You've probably heard The Who's Rail. It was their showpiece tune, the last track on the album, The Who's Sell Out, and it basically told a story, kind of a modern crusade, I suppose, involving a ship's captain wanting to retake a land and all that stuff. Well, they recorded the song in New York and they weren't entirely happy with it, so they went back to London and started from scratch and redid the whole thing, and then ended up using the original New York recording anyway. Well, guess what? Here's the London version.

A rare bootleg by Keith Moon. Yes, Keith wrote a few tunes, and that was one of them. It was called Girl's Eyes. Basically, a kind of a love letter, kiss-off letter at the same time to a fan of the band, Girl's Eyes. Anyhow, anyway, anywhere, anywhy, I never get the right order of those. One of the very earliest Who singles, that one from 1965. And that alternate version of Rail, the London version, I call it, now available as a bonus track on the deluxe edition of The Who Sell Out. And you are stuck in the psychedelic era with the Hermit. Some of you catching a show on USA One Rock out of Springfield, Illinois, and they are in the process of returning WQNA radio to the air. It'll be in a new frequency, and, it's a slow process getting a station on the air, even one that's been on the air before. It takes a while, but they're getting there. So, hey, good luck. And in the meanwhile, keep checking out USA One Rock.

0: Turtles wrapping up a 1965 set. Let it be, or let me be. Let it be. No, that was on a different part of the show. So there you go. Dirty Water, Stand Ills. Yes, that was a 1965 tune, although it ended up being a hit in 66. It did come out right at the end of the year. And a band actually was from Boston. The Stand Ills weren't, even though they sang about it. The Remains. And Why Do I Cry got that set underway. And you are stuck in the psychedelic era with the Hermit. We are going to take a break early. There's a good reason. From Finger Lakes Public Radio, you're stuck in the psychedelic era with the Hermit.
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0: You're stuck in the psychedelic era with a Hermit. And the reason we took an early break is because we have an artist set and an album side in this half hour. So we needed a couple extra minutes. First, the artist set. It's the Rolling Stones.

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1: I can't get no satisfaction. And from the British Rolling Stones album, Rolling Stones number 2, never released in the U.S. until the 1970s or so, I Can't Be Satisfied, a tune written by Muddy Waters, also known as McKinley Morganfield. And you are stuck in the psychedelic era with the Hermit. Well, I did mention not only an artist set, but an entire album side. So here it is, from Frank Zappa, Lumpy Gravy, Part 1.
2: The way I see it, Barry, this should be a very dynamite show.

0: I been asleep?
1: As long as I have.
2: Did you ever live in a drum?
0: No.
2: Well, then you weren't me.
1: I only dreamt I lived in a drum. Ever since it got dark. Dreaming is hard.
0: Yeah, but with nothing over your head?
1: No, just light. Over my head and underneath, too.
0: I don't think I could take it without anything over my head.
2: Mm-mm, I couldn't either.
0: Well, why don't you go out and see what's out there?
1: Well, I don't know if that's what's out there.
0: Well, that's a thought.
1: Yes, but still you can say darker and darker. I don't know what the outside of this thing looks like at all.
3: I do. It's dark and murky.
4: How do you get your water so dark?
3: 'Cause I'm paranoid. I'm very paranoid. And the water in my washing machine turns dark out of sympathy.
4: Out of sympathy?
3: Yes.
4: Where can I get that?
3: At your local drugstore.
4: How much?
3: It's from Kansas.

0: Almost Chinese, huh?
1: Yeah.
2: Good bread.
1: Because I was making $2.71 an hour.

keep switching girls all the time because if I'm able to find a girl with really a groovy car that I can build up, man, I'll go steady with her for a while until I build up her car and blow up the engine.

0: I worked in a cheesy newspaper company for a while, but that was terrible. I wasn't making enough money to build anything.
1: Hallelujah.
0: And then I worked in a printing company and a couple gas stations. Oh, at the gas station where I was working, my brother had just gotten married. And he bought a new car, and his wife was having a kid and all this miserable stuff. And he needed a job, so I gave him a job at the gas station, which I was fired because, you know, he was going to work there. And he had his car on the rack, and he was lubing it and changing tires and everything all the time. And so he got fired because he was goofing off, man. And he just kept taking parts and working on his car day and night. So he lost that job. And I went to work at another gas station. He took that one, you know, so he could feed the kids and that. Then I went to work in an aircraft company. And I was building these planes. I worked on the XB-70. I was the last welder on there. But it was pretty good bread because I was making $2.71 an hour, and making $1.25 a week, and yeah, it was good enough money to be working on. So I got an Oldsmobile, a groovy Olds. But I was going with this chick at the time. By the time I got the Olds running decently, she went out and tore up the engine and the trans, and you know, her and her girlfriends get in there and booze it up and tear up the seats. Just ripped the seats completely out. So I got a 56 Olds, which was this one chick I was going with, and we used to drive that all over the place, and finally she got rid of that. And I got another pickup.

from 1968. The album that famously asked on the back cover, "Is this phase two of We're Only In It for the Money?" Lumpy Gravy, Frank Zappa. Along with the, and I'll pronounce this totally wrong, but I'm going to say it anyway, the Abnucleals Imuka Electric Symphony Orchestra and Chorus. And of course, you can find out more by visiting our webpage, hermitradio.com. 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

Just a little short piece from Manfred Mann, Chapter 3. To give the show closure, you know? Ain't it sad?

And for the past 2 hours, you have been stuck in the psychedelic era. It's a production of Hermit Radio in association with Finger Lakes Public Radio. The show is recorded in real time at the studios of WHWS and WEOS at Hobart and William Smith College in Geneva, New York. Our producer is Stephen R. Webb. Our associate producer is Kelly Walker. Production funding for Stuck in the Psychedelic Era comes from New Age Enterprises, where there's a seeker born every minute.

0: And it's time for me to head out of here. I'll talk to you next week.
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0: Recorded June 8th, 1977 at the Winterland in San Francisco. That is from the official release, Winterland, June 1977, the complete recordings. And coming up here on the official tapes, we are going to hear something from another box set titled Winterland 1973, complete recordings. And San Francisco, they've got two Grateful Dead exhibits. One of them is Forever Grateful, a landmark exhibition that pays tribute to the timeless legacy of the Grateful Dead.
1: We've got places where people can just like hang out and, you know, sit in a chair and, you know, and we've got the music coming through the wall of sound and, you know, there's a little placard that tells you what you're listening to, which show, and you can just hang out and listen to music if you want. I mean, it's kind of, you know, so the feedback's been pretty positive. And there's a lot of people who come in and, you know, they see shows that they've been to. The Hate Street show is mostly 65 to 95, you know, whereas the Hall of Flowers is going to bring it up to date a little bit. And the show in Golden Gate Park opens Labor Day weekend and will be up until, I believe, October 25. So there's about 3 weeks or something like that where the two shows will overlap.
0: That's Ben Marks talking about Forever Grateful, which is at Hate Street Art Center in San Francisco. It closes on September 20th. Golden Gate Park, the other exhibit at San Francisco's Hall of Flowers, opens Labor Day weekend and ends October 25th.
1: We have sort of ephemera case where, you know, the matchbook isn't open, but there were, when Wake of the Flood came out, there were Wake of the Flood matches, you know. And on the inside, it says, ignore alien orders. And I'm not sure quite what that means, but somebody probably knows. And we've got a whole wall just devoted to Grateful Dead and Round Records, and including we've got, you know, like one of those record store promo posters for Round Records with all the stuff. So, you know, we tried to play up that part of the history. We've got a ticket from the last show in October of 74 when, you know, a lot of people thought the band was not going on a hiatus but might not play again. And so on the tickets, they were stenciled the last one. So we got one of those. We've got a check to PG&E signed by Phil Lesh and Bill Kreutzmann, you know, from 710 Ashbury, you know, paying the electric bill. And then I guess you would get your checks back in the mail and you would like put them somewhere. So we have a lot of really terrific, you know, examples of ephemera. We've got a Lithuanian basketball, Olympic basketball jersey that was once owned by Bill Walton.
0: Ben Marks talking about the two Grateful Dead exhibits in San Francisco. Forever Grateful, a landmark exhibition that pays tribute to the timeless legacy of the Grateful Dead, featuring an unparalleled collection of artwork, instruments, and memorabilia. The exhibit invites you to explore three decades of the band's groundbreaking history. Forever Grateful is at San Francisco's Hate Street Art Center. It closes September 20th. The other exhibit, Forever Grateful, Golden Gate Park. That offers you a multi-sensory deep dive into the Grateful Dead with iconic objects, installation art, contemplative experiential moments, and unexpected visual surprises, including a puppetry to performers that recall the wonder of a Grateful Dead show itself. Golden Gate Park is at San Francisco's Hall of Flowers. It opens Labor Day weekend and ends on October 25th. Ben Marks talking a little bit more about the exhibits and what you can expect at Forever Grateful and Forever Grateful Golden Gate Park.
1: We have, right now, we have a painting by Bill Walker. It's the cover of Anthem of the Sun. And so we have the original painting for that. We also have the original paintings for the front and back cover of Live Dead from 69. And those were painted by Bob Thomas, who was living with Owsley at the time. And Owsley's nickname for, you know, anyone whose head's been under a rock was Bear. And so we borrowed from Roni Stanley, Bob Thomas's original sketch for the front cover. And where the kind of female figure is coming out of a coffin, on the side of the coffin, it says R-I-B-S. And when I asked what that meant, I was told it meant rest in Bear's sound. So I think it's really fitting that we've got a kind of a big tribute to the Dead's interest in audio technology, not for technology's sake, but so you can hear the music, right? You know, so the idea of having a recording, as in the case of Live Dead, where there's not a lot of distortion, and a concert that you could go to, in the case of Wall of Sound, where you and I could be out in the crowd and we could have a conversation if we wanted while the music was playing, because we're not fighting with the distortion. We're only hearing the music that the musicians are intending. So we're trying to pay tribute to that in this exhibition in particular.
0: This is The Official Tapes. It's a Grateful Dead radio program where we explore the official releases from the Grateful Dead's vault. I'm Corey. You can get more of the interview that we conducted with Ben Marks over at our website, officialtapes.com. Just go to the soundboards page, and that's where you can find all the interviews that we have conducted at officialtapes.com. We kicked off the program with a recording that was released on a box set titled Winterland 1977, The Complete Recordings. That was released in 2009. And also this year before, in 2008, the Grateful Dead released another box set titled Winterland 1973, Complete Recordings. And let's get into that. This is from 1111, turning it up to 11 here on The Official Tapes.

0: recorded November 11th, 1973 at the Winterland. That is To Lay Me Down. You can find that on a box set. Winterland 1973 Complete Recordings, which came out in 2008. We kicked off the program with something from the Winterland June 1977 Complete Recordings box set, which came out the year after the 73 box set came out in 2009 from Winterland shows in San Francisco. And we've been doing a deep dive on San Francisco. They got two Grateful Dead exhibits. One is Forever Grateful, landmark exhibition that pays tribute to the timeless legacy of the Grateful Dead. The other one is Forever Grateful, Golden Gate Park, which offers you a multi-sensory deep dive into the Grateful Dead. Forever Grateful is at Haight Street Art Center, closes September 20th. Golden Gate Park exhibit is at San Francisco's Hall of Flowers. It opens Labor Day weekend and ends on October 25th. Ben Marks with more about the two exhibits.
1: Lots of people had input. I mean, I worked a lot with Dennis McNally and Susanna Millman, and got their feedback and input on a lot of choices that were made. People like Jay Blakesburg and another fellow colleague at Haight Street, Renee DiCosio, you know, she was also really instrumental in, you know, guiding the look. Our director had some ideas. And then, board members had ideas about pieces that they either knew of or were in their collections, or, you know, some people were loaning us pieces and they said, God, there's this amazing West Lang drawing from 1990 that you just gotta see, and so that's in the show. And you know, so it was kind of a collective effort. And one of our board members, he's collected a lot of Jerry Garcia original art, not the prints, but like actual original art. And we did a Garcia art show a year and a half or so ago, and we borrowed three pieces from this board member for this show. And it turns out that this guy also has Garcia's BMW. So I call him up and say, hey, what are the chances? And he said, really good. I'll drive it down. But that was just very organic. I mean, he showed it to me one time a while ago when I was up at his place, you know, picking out the pieces we were going to borrow for the Garcia art.

0: And the exhibition that will be in Golden Gate Park is kind of a little more experiential. There's going to be a room that you can go in and experience a liquid light show. There's going to be a area, kind of a memorial area, as I understand it, to various band members. The Further Bus, not seen in San Francisco since 1969, is we took great trouble to get it from the Kesey Farm down to San Francisco. It arrived in the middle of the night last week, and that will be kind of a centerpiece of the exhibition and all its rusty glory. Further came about, me and a colleague went up in February, I guess, and talked with Stefan Zane Kesey about the possibility. And at first, Zane kind of assumed that we wanted the newer bus because it's in better shape and you could potentially drive it all the way and the paint's really good. And I said, no, we want the old. We want the old broken down thing. And he was like, oh, nobody's ever asked to, borrow that before. And it took some convincing to, make them feel like we were going to transport it carefully and that we were going to treat it carefully. And the Keseys have been just amazing. They've been really good. They were really, it was above and beyond for them to trust us as much as they have. I mean, it must be very, must be like letting a child go, right? Off to camp or something. But we're going to take, after the exhibition closes at the end of October, the Further Down the Road Foundation and the Haight Street Art Center are going to, kind of just kick around some ideas. What does restoration even mean for something that looked different over the course of half a dozen or whatever years? It just begs the question, what's the right thing to do? And I don't think anyone's entertaining the idea to like make it run. I don't think that's kind of the focus. But maybe by the time we end up, maybe somebody will suggest we put an electric engine in it. And I mean, who knows? I mean, right now I'm pretty sure there's no bad ideas. And the whole point of the Further Bus is to try to draw attention to this amazing piece of our cultural and countercultural history that we're all trying to raise money. The Further Down the Road Foundation and the Haight Street Art Center are collaborating to try to raise money to restore it. And the wonderful thing about that is that what do you restore it to? 64, 65, 66, 69, when it left Woodstock. I mean, it was different the whole time. And we're also going to have Jerry Garcia's BMW there, the last Beamer that he owned. And there's a stage, and there's going to be live music and presentations and just all kinds of stuff.
1: 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Just go to the soundboards page. Ben Marks talking about Forever Grateful and Forever Grateful Golden Gate Park, two exhibits that are taking place in San Francisco. Forever Grateful, it closes on September 20th, and the Golden Gate Park exhibit closes on October 25th. We've been hearing from Winterland shows, and coming up here on the Official Tapes, we're going to take a visit to Fillmore West in San Francisco.
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0: 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Merry Christmas.
1: Jerry Garcia, Bob Weir, Bill Kreutzmann, Mickey Hart, Phil Lesh, Ron McKernan, Tom Constantin. That is The Grateful Dead, recorded December 21st, 1969 at the Fillmore West in San Francisco. That was from a one-set show. We heard Good Lovin' going into drums into the other one and then finishing off the show with a segue into Cumberland Blues. The one-set show started off with Smokestack Lightning going into New Speedway Boogie into Mama Tried, which just kind of has a question mark to it because it's not on the release. It's not on the official release, and there's really no recording of Mama Tried, but supposedly the band performed Mama Tried, and then it went back into, this show continued with Dire Wolf, Mason's Children, China Cat Sunflower, into I Know You Rider, into Black Peter, and then we get some more question marks. These next three songs were not on the official release and questionable whether or not it was recorded at all, but Not Fade Away, Uncle John's Band, High Time. But then we did get the recordings that you just heard, Good Lovin' going into drums, into the other one, into Cumberland Blues. And that was officially released on Dave's Picks Volume 6, the bonus disc that came out in 2013. This is The Official Tapes. This is a Grateful Dead radio program where we explore the official releases from the Grateful Dead's vault.
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On this week's Bluegrass Breakdown, we'll once again be gallivanting back to 1986, when, among other things, Jerry Garcia is released from the hospital after a three-week coma. Rock singer David Crosby is let out of prison on parole. Paul Simon's album Graceland is released. Mark McGwire hits his first major league home run. Tina Turner receives a star on Hollywood's Walk of Fame. The Oprah Winfrey Show is broadcast nationally for the first time. And the sounds of the Lonesome River Band, McLean Family, Lou Martin, and Lori Lewis rock bluegrass land. I'm Dave Higgs, and it'll be more 40-year-old goodness coming up this Life Begins at 40. Up until then, you're just doing research. Edition of Bluegrass Breakdown. We'll begin our walk down memory lane with two from Lori Lewis's 1986 Flying Fish LP, Restless Ramblin' Heart. This is Bowling Green, to which Lori added some new verses, followed by Stealin' Chickens.

Lori Lewis with her tribute to Curly Ray Klein, Stealing Chickens, preceded by Bowling Green, both appear on her 40-year-old Restless Rambling Heart album. Well, howdy friends and neighbors, Dave Higgs here, welcoming you to Bluegrass Breakdown in part 5 of our projected 7-parter on the big bluegrassical doings that occurred in 1986, an endeavor we're approaching in alphabetical order. On this episode, we started with Lori Lewis, and we plan on ending with the Newgrass Revival. So lots of vintage grass ahead, continuing with the Lonesome River Band's second album, their first with a major label, Rebel Records, with whom they would remain for several years to come. This is their pre-Sammy Shelor lineup, consisting of guitarist and co-founder Tim Austin, banjoist Brian Fessler, mandolinist Jeff Midkiff, and bassist Jerry McMillan. Here are the lads with their cover of a tune Jonathan Edwards wrote and originally recorded on his 1976 album, Rockin' Chair. From the band's self-titled recording, this is Hell No. Then Debbie McClatchy will give us some call.

Debbie McClatchy, probably best known for her mastery of the clawhammer banjo style, which she purveys on her 1907 Bacon Double F professional model banjo, singing "I Want to Work on the Railroad," lifted from her 1986 Green Linnet foray, Someday Cafe. Debbie wrote that one and sends the same out to all of her friends who used to work in the massive railroad repair yards in Hollidaysburg, Pennsylvania. She writes, quote, "As the economy of central PA is based on steel, coal, agriculture, and dairy, as well as the railroads, this is at a time of broken dreams and high unemployment," unquote. The McLean Family Band is up next with a medley from their four-decade-old country dance album, subtitled Dances from Appalachia. The LP comes replete with dancing instructions and other notes. On Big Hill Fiddle a Little, the following advice is dispensed. Quote, "This is a youthful dance. If someone should feel dizzy by all the circling and swinging, they can opt out with a polite request in their partner as they gypsy for the balance of the second part of the dance."

McLean Family Band powering through Big Hill and Fiddle a Little, both written by Raymond W. McLean and appearing on the fabled group's 1986 Country Life release, Country Dance Album. We'll head on to and through our break with this tune from mandolinist Lou Martin, who wrote the song for Bill Monroe and named the same after Lou's first band, the Down City Ramblers. Lou further explains, quote, "It is an expression around at Syracuse in central New York State to say, I'm going down city or I'm going up country," unquote. From his 1986 Rounder offering Recent Work, this is Down City, Part 1.

I'm Dave Higgs, and our ride through 1986 will continue full throttle thanks to Hugh Moore, Alan Munday, and the Nashville Bluegrass Band, in that order, once we slide through our upcoming break here on Bluegrass Breakdown.

We're back here on Bluegrass Breakdown, still wallowing in the bluegrassy side of 1986 and loving every minute of it. And what's not to like with albums like this next one from Hugh Moore hitting the bins? This is the title track to Hugh's Folkways LP, Hello City Limits, on which Hugh, who plays the banjo, is backed up by Roby Huffman and the Bluegrass Cut-Ups. The tune was written by Johnny Elgin, although Benny Martin is sometimes apparently erroneously credited as a co-writer. Benny did cover the tune in 1964, but it's Red Allen's 1965 recording that launched the song into bluegrass staplehood. Then Alan Monday and the Nashville Bluegrass Band will sally forth with two more.

0: The Nashville Bluegrass Band singing Old Devil's Dream, a Thomas Goldsmith tune lifted from their 1986 Rounder LP, Idle Time. Alan Monday was in the middle with an epic rendition of Patty on the Turnpike. Alan writes, quote, Eddie Shelton and I spent many a weekend hour swapping licks on this fiddle favorite. I imagine we ran off a guitar picker or two with all of our stops and starts while trying to figure out what we were doing, unquote. You'll find that on Alan's Ridge Runner LP, In the Tradition. And Hugh Moore launched the tasty set of 40-year-olds with Hello, City Limits. The Nashville Bluegrass Band's Idle Time is such a stellar project, we'll have to hear another tune, a traditional number sung in the archipelago style, My Lord Heard Jerusalem When She Moaned. Then the new Coon Creek Girls and the Newgrass Revival will blast two out.
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The Newgrass Revival singing Love Someone Like Me, which can be found on their self-titled 1986 foray. That one was co-written by Holly Dunn and Radney Foster. The Revival recorded it a year before Holly waxed the tune, Holly taking it all the way to number 2 on the Billboard Hot Country Singles chart. The new Coon Creek Girls were in the middle singing a Pam Gadd original. Pam also sings lead and picks a fine banjo on the track. The title track, in fact, to the girls' 1986 Rutabaga album, Home Sweet Highway. And the Nashville Bluegrass Band was in front of it all with My Lord Heard Jerusalem When She Moaned. I'm Dave Higgs, and we'll be hearing another tune from the Newgrass Revival, some old-time music from the Old Hollow String Band, and a couple of classics from the Osborne Brothers as our walk through 1986 soldiers on right after our break here on Bluegrass Breakdown.

We have returned, fixing to unleash another track from the Newgrass Revival's self-titled 1986 recording, their seventh studio album, and first on a major label, EMI America, a division of Capitol Records. It was also a commercial breakthrough for the quartet. Bagel's instrumental 7x7 was nominated for a Grammy Award for Best Country Instrumental Performance. What You Do For Me and the Marvin Gaye song Ain't That Peculiar went to number 78 and number 53, respectively, on the country charts. Here's one tune that didn't chart, but it's a great one. Written by Peter Rowan, this is Revival. Then the Old Hollow String Band will be contributing to the festivities.

The Old Hollow String Band, featuring old-time icons-to-be Riley Bodges, Wayne, and Kurt Sutphin, with a fine version of Reuben, which appears on their self-titled 1986 Flying Cloud recording. And the Newgrass Revival, say the names with me now, Bush, Callan, Fleck, and Flynn, began matters with Revival. You're hearing the golden, time-tested, high blue, and lonesome sounds of 1986, thanks to Nashville Public Radio, Nashville, Tennessee, where Bluegrass Breakdown is produced by Scott Smith. We've got playlists and past programs over at bluegrassbreakdown.com and can be reached at bluegrass@wpln.org. Meanwhile, back in 1986, the Osborne Brothers sallied forth with a best-of collection of sorts on the Sugar Hill label entitled Once More. We'll hear, too, Listening to the Rain, followed by the title track. As concerning the former, Sonny Osborne writes, quote, "On at least 10 different occasions when we began to play Listening to the Rain, it would start raining at that precise moment. Don't ask. I don't know. Maybe some of the old pickers up there just didn't like that song. It's probably Flat trying to pull a joke on us."

The Osborne Brothers with a re-recording of one of their most loved songs, the title track to their 40-year-old Sugar Hill project, Once More. That song went to number 13 on the Billboard charts back in 1958. We're out of time, so we'll turn to Peter Ostrushko to wrap things up with a few bars of Suffrin', as rendered on his 1986 Rounder release, Down the Streets of My Old Neighborhood.

And on that high, happy, it's kind of sad in a way, but I distinctly remember buying all these albums when they first came out. Kind of note, this is Dave Higgs saying thanks for listening. Have a good week. See you next week. Goodbye, so long, and adios.

0: Coming up on the next Bluegrass Breakdown, it's the capital and largest city in the state, named after the indigenous people that populated the area. Home of the largest Western festival on the planet, once the richest city on Earth, the town has given rise to some tolerably fine bluegrass music. I'm Dave Higgs, and we'll be saluting the magic city of the plains, Frontier City, the rodeo capital of the world, Cheyenne, Wyoming, on the next Bluegrass Breakdown.
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0: Right out of college, I decided to enter the Miss Iowa competition. 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
3: Hey everybody, this is Dave Smith, host of Ozark Highlands Radio. If you like good fiddle and banjo music, you're going to love this week's show. We'll be featuring two young ladies who are taking old-time music to a new level, Anna and Elizabeth. Also this week, guest host Charlie Sandage will profile world-famous poet, balladeer, and storyteller Glenn Orlin. And our keeper of the vault, Mark Jones, has found a dusty old recording of the Hall family singing Cowboy's Dream. All that this week on Ozark Highlands Radio. Elizabeth LaPrelle lives on a farm in rural Retreat, Virginia, where she grew up, and has pursued her interest in mountain ballads for over a decade. She's been hailed as one of the most dedicated students of the traditional unaccompanied singing style of her generation. Anna Roberts-Givault is a voracious and curious multi-instrumentalist, originally from Vermont. She fell in love with the sound of the banjo in college, moved to the mountains, and learned with master musicians in Kentucky, Virginia, and North Carolina, becoming a top-notch fiddler and banjo player. The collaboration between Anna and Elizabeth spans worlds, from ancient Elizabethan ballads to the avant-garde music of today. Let's listen to them on our stage at the Ozark Folk Center State Park.

0: I'm Elizabeth Leprell, and I love to sing ballads. And yes, my parents are both music fans, and I did grow up in southwestern Virginia. My parents are not, my dad is grew up partly there, but my mother was not from there. So I think a lot of people imagine when I say that I grew up in the mountains that, you know, my family was like in a cabin, in a holler, and we had never, you know, met any other families for hundreds of years. So no, most of the songs that I learned from recordings or from friends, some from my mom, but which my mom also learned from recordings. But the main thing is that I think my family really loved music and thought it was a fun thing to do, just to entertain each other. And that was a great way to grow up.
1: So a lot of this old music Elizabeth and I learn at archives, it means we go a lot to libraries and go to the basement of the library and listen to collections of recordings made in the 30s and 40s that often sound like this. For a whole day, though, and but we keep listening. I guess our job is that we have to sift through the part of the sound to get to the sound, and then you're like a translator of the past. But we're really excited that we had an old lady that we were able to bring with us in here. Her name was Margaret Shipman, and she was a singer from Massachusetts, and she was recorded in 1940, and we're gonna have her sing for you tonight.

0: was Margaret Shipman.
1: My name's Anna Roberts Javalt, and I grew up, I guess, in a lot of states, but my parents still live in Vermont in the countryside, and grew up with a journalist dad and a ton of artists and musicians in his family and my mom's family. So from my dad, kind of fell in love with, he loved like on family vacations, going to just being a tourist in rural places. And we'd be like, where's dad? You know, and he'd be like, I met this farmer and he told me all about how he farmed and he invited us to our farm. And we're like, dad, oh my God. Cause I was a teenager and we thought that was lame. But then I realized I kind of inherited that interest in being out in the world and meeting people and finding interesting and dear people to learn about the world through interviewing people and talking to strangers.

as I played classical music as a child and then kind of fell into folk music and realized folk music was such a great way of moving through the world. Like, you can really travel almost anywhere with a fiddle, and it kind of allows you to meet people you might never have met and connect with people that you would have never been close to, but because you both play music, you can kind of share a moment with them, or it's a way that people can talk about where they're from or what they care about, which, you know, you don't, if you're just a regular traveler, you don't always get that chance or that connection. But if someone's like, hey, is that a fiddle? And then that's usually a doorway into a culture, which has been really amazing way to travel and to live. So that's kind of fell into folk music through that storytelling approach to the world, I guess.

You've been listening to the amazing music of Anna and Elizabeth, recorded last year here at the Ozark Folk Center. In that set, they played John of Hazel Green, Gino and Jeanette, Old Kimball, and Here in the Vineyard. After this break, I'm going to head down to the vault to visit with my old pal, Mark Jones, after which we'll hear more good music from Anna and Elizabeth. This is Ozark Highlands Radio.

0: Welcome back to Ozark Highlands Radio. Well, here we are in that part of the show where I like to head down into the vault and visit with Mark Jones. Mark always comes up with some great, unusual tune that was recorded here years ago. Let's see what he's got for us today. Howdy, Mark.
1: Hey there, Dave. How are you?
0: Well, I'm doing pretty good. Looks like you got everything under control down here.
1: I'm a-trying.
0: Have you found any good stuff for us this week?
1: You know, there was so many family groups around here, and there just wasn't a whole lot to do. You know, lot to do.
0: Small town.
1: So their entertainment most of the time was sitting around either a fire and singing old ballads and things like that and playing guitars, playing instrument. And did you know Herschel Hall?
0: Oh, I did. Herschel was a great guy. He was a very unusual and really friendly fellow. His back was bent probably from, I don't know, polio or some childhood disease. But when I remember Herschel, he was a chair maker here at the Folk Center. He worked in the craft village and made beautiful wooden chairs from scratch.
1: That's right. He sure did. And I also played pretty good rhythm guitar.
0: Yep.
1: Well, you know, his family, all of them were very talented. And I run across a recording of he and his family singing Cowboy's Dream.
0: Well, let's listen to it.

0: Well, that's a great recording, Mark. And you're absolutely right about the family thing. Something about Mountain View and this area, it just there's always been lots of families playing music together. I attribute it to the fact that they didn't have any television here until way into the 60s. The signal wouldn't make it here. So people did what they always did all across America before radio and television. That is, they played music together, don't you think?
1: That's true. They found a way to entertain themselves.
0: That's right.
1: And then on Friday or Saturday, they'd gang up at the court square and play music all night.
0: Yep, out on the grounds in the summertime and up in the courtroom in the wintertime.
1: Yeah.
0: Yeah, those were the days, huh?
1: That's true.
0: Well, it's still going on here in Mountain View, though. By gosh, any Saturday night, if it's not raining or snowing, you'd think there's some kind of a festival going on here.
1: There's always something going
0: there
1: on
0: is always.
1: Here in Mountain View.
0: Well, Mark, thanks a lot. That was very interesting.
1: Well, thank you, Dave.
2: This week's featured guests, Anna and Elizabeth, have performed across the country and in Europe. Highlights include the Newport Folk Festival, NPR's Tiny Desk Concert, the Chicago Folk Festival, the High Museum of Modern Art, and the Cambridge Folk Festival in the United Kingdom. Their work has been featured on radio programs both here and abroad. Here are some more interesting songs from Anna and Elizabeth.

0: just what we do. We think of music as just one of the ways that we have to tell stories, probably the main way currently.
1: Mm-hmm.
0: I guess we thought of ourselves as musicians before we thought of ourselves as visual artists or as
1: definitely
0: actors or dancers or anything.
1: Yeah.
0: But it's, I think our collaboration has always been about getting stories across.
1: Yeah, I mean, I think the thing that we share the most is that interest. I think there, you know, there's other musicians I work with that we are more like, what about that chord and that chord and that chord? But I think there's always been a simplicity to how we approach the music together that is more about the text than the musical background, and keeping things simple so that kind of letting everything serve the song and the story versus kind of getting too bogged down and thinking about the musical elements.
2: Thanks so much. I'll do one that I learned in Kentucky.

such a big, powerful part of the music is its ability to bring people together who, like I said earlier, wouldn't necessarily be friends, people who you might share different politics or ways of life, or you might have had really different childhoods, but yet through playing the music, you get out of your comfort zone. There's been a huge change in me in having that experience of being able to befriend people who were really different than, you know, the other hippie kids I went to college with, I guess. And to me, it's a loss that young people can just learn the music without ever having that experience of that, either being in the mountains, which are beautiful and rich, or being around older people, because it's just, the music has always been intergenerational. That's what tradition is to do with communication across age groups. And I just feel like because of the internet, because of the availability of recordings, you can just kind of bypass that. And to me, that's a shame.

0: I used to think of folk music as like, oh, it's guitar and banjo music. It's like Pete Seeger. It's like old Crow Medicine Show. It's like a certain sound. And now I'm kind of like, oh, but what if we all thought of folk music as like this idea of regional? Like, it's so hip to be regional now. Like, people are like, buy local, buy food. Buy local this, buy local that. And I think of folk music as this idea, this mindset of like, being interested in what's around you and who's playing music and what music was where you lived 100 years ago and what are the traces of that that still might be around.
1: Yeah, or what's local to me, what was in my family or, like, say, in my community in this geographical spot.
0: Yeah, yeah. But
1: and those are, I mean, you know, it's not like those regional differences of the past have gone away. It's not like they're not real, but things are changing really, really, really quickly.
0: Yeah.

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0: Welcome back to Ozark Highlands Radio. Our friend Charlie Sandage is a musician, songwriter, and a dedicated student of folk music history. Here's Charlie.
1: You're going to be treated to a little different type of music now. One of our regular performers here has a ranch up on the mountain, up overlooking Mountain View here, up on Dodd Mountain. He's recognized all over the United States as a singer of traditional cowboy songs, as a musician, he plays a lot of the traditional tunes played by the American cowboys. Also, quite a storyteller, and he has a large repertoire of the poetry that's associated with cowboys. We'd like for you to get a chance to meet him and hear him. So would you greet now Glenn Orlin? Glenn?
2: Thank you. I'm going to start out with an old song about a ranch cook. His name was Boomer Johnson.

0: The great majority of regular performers at the Ozark Folk Center have always been folks from right around the Stone County area. And among them, Glenn Orland was most assuredly a little different type. Glenn was born in Minneapolis, but he began working in Nevada as a ranch hand at the age of 16. After a hitch in the U.S. Army, years as a working cowboy and rodeo hand all across the western U.S., he found his way to the Arkansas Ozarks in the early 1950s, looking for cheap land where he could live out the dream of many old wranglers and run his own little ranch. But along the way, Glenn had picked up hundreds of authentic cowboy songs, poems, and stories. When the Ozark Folk Center opened in 1973, a repository of a whole different American folk tradition was available just up on Dodd Mountain.
1: Now killing folks and cooking ain't so very far apart. I reckon that's why Boomer kept a practice in his art. With the front sight of his pistol, he could cut a pilot slick. He rolled it with the barrel just to make the edges stick.
0: But one local would-be songwriter described Glenn as an authentic, Ozark, genuine, singing, Scandinavian cowboy.
2: I do a lot of the old cowboy poems, and one I often get asked to do is written by Wally McCrae up in Montana. And it's a real serious subject. Maybe it'll be some comfort to you. It's about reincarnation. So it goes like this. What is reincarnation? A cowboy asked his friend. It starts, his old pal told him, when your life comes to its end. They comb your hair and wash your neck and clean your fingernails and put you in a padded box away from life's travails. Now the box in you goes in a hole that's been dug in the ground. Reincarnation starts in when you're planted beneath that mound. Them clods melt down just like the box and you who is inside. And that's when you're beginning your transition.

0: transformation ride. And in a while, the grass will grow upon your rendered mound, until someday upon that spot a lonely flower is found. And then a horse may wander by and graze upon that flower that once was you and has now become your vegetative bower. Now the flower that the horse done eat along with his other feed makes bone and fat and muscle that's essential to the steed. But there's a part that he can't use, and so it passes through. And there it lies upon the ground, this thing that once was you. And if perchance I should pass by and see this on the ground, I'll stop a while and I'll ponder at this object that I've found. And I'll think about reincarnation and life and death and such. And I'll come away concluding, why, you ain't changed all that much. Thank you.
1: You could characterize Glenn's onstage presentation style as wry or authentic, but perhaps the best adjective would be unpredictable.
0: Thank you. There's one more verse, but mercifully I forgot it, so. You know, I don't like it too darn much myself. But. Gonna sing a song from old Mexico for you. It's called Que Rayos. That literally means what rays, but it's used in the sense of what's the matter. So it goes like this.

0: Glenoran was known and treasured far beyond Mountain View, Arkansas. In 1985, he was named a National Heritage Fellow by the National Endowment for the Arts. He appeared twice on Garrison Keillor's Prairie Home Companion, and he performed at festivals all across the U.S. and Canada. In 1973, the University of Illinois Press published his collection of his favorite cowboy songs entitled The Hellbound Train. We'll leave Glenn singing the title song from an LP based on that collection.
1: My imps.

0: We're so lucky here in Mountain View, Arkansas, that quality artists like Anna Roberts-Gevalt and Elizabeth Laprelle pass through here. All of us musicians try to soak up new licks and styles, a sort of cross-pollination that I suppose has been going on as long as musicians have traveled to new places. Let's finish this week's show with three more tunes from Anna and Elizabeth.
1: We're going to slip this one in. This is a song from the 1950s. It's fairly recent. It was written by a lady named Connie Converse. And it's about, this one is about a sailor.

0: Brother Neptune.
1: Yeah, when we describe our band, often we'll just say mountain music because it feels somehow more, it's like vague. It doesn't tell you anything about what it actually sounds like. And it's like also even more vague than Appalachian music so that it can include
0: New
1: Vermont.
0: England. Yeah.
1: So, because, yeah, kind of inspired by that idea of like, man, if we really want people to think about their roots through folk music, like we should do that research for our own lineage, at least where the place we connect to. So my family's been in New England for so long. So just starting to learn, whoa, there's all this folk music in New England. And a lot of it wasn't carried on past the 40s, especially the ballads. Partly, this is fascinating, partly because of the reach of some radio stations from West Virginia that were broadcasting country music. So it was like Southern music became really big in New England in like the 40s and bluegrass music. So people were learning that music. The New England ballads weren't ever funneled into any commercial music. So anyway, but it's been fascinating to think about New England identity. It's not a place that I thought folk music was from growing up there.

I feel like very mission driven in my life to both be a student of all of this old material and kind of free myself as much as I can to combine it in my brain in interesting ways or make new connections or pull out beautiful details and then share it with people. I think the role of the artist since the beginning of time is to help other people take a moment in their day to see how beautiful the world is. And sometimes that beauty is terrifying and terrible beauty. And sometimes it's like the beauty of love and a sunset and a sweet story about a sweet old lady. But that like art in our world is that source of light and the source of transcendence. And it's what makes a culture. And so I guess I feel like for me, being an artist is like trying to look around and find little morsels of beauty and then share them with people so that we can all have that transcendent moment together. Because it's not an easy world to live in always, so those moments are really vital to our survival.

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1: 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Grace Moore was born in the rural community of Del Rio, Tennessee, but went on to conquer stage and screen. She performed on Broadway, she sang with the Metropolitan Opera, and she appeared in several Hollywood films, including her Oscar-nominated role in One Night of Love. Meanwhile, her parents had moved to Chattanooga, where they operated the city's biggest department store at the time, Loveman's, in the heart of downtown. Grace Moore was killed in a plane crash in 1947. Her funeral was held here in Chattanooga at the First Baptist Church, and she was laid to rest at the Forest Hills Cemetery in St. Elmo. This was your Local History Minute on WUTC.
2: This is the New Yorker Radio Hour. I'm David Remnick, and I've been talking today with former NFL quarterback and activist Colin Kaepernick. In the years since he left the 49ers, he's been unable to play professional ball. He says that the protests that he led, players kneeling during the national anthem to draw attention to police killings of young black men, that cost him his football career. He writes about all of this in his new memoir called The Perilous Fight. For years, Kaepernick maintained hope of staging a comeback, and there were tryouts for other NFL franchises. But ultimately, no one in the league was willing to take a risk on him. And meanwhile, Kaepernick had to maintain his body for the really unique physical punishment that comes with being an NFL player. We spoke recently about the toll the game can take on someone, both internally and externally. Now comes to a murkier part of the story that I've never understood, and I want you to explain it. You do a good job in your book, but I want you to flesh it out if you would.
3: Yeah.
2: Your career comes to an end, really. It comes screeching to an end. And that's always been mysterious to me. What happened?
3: So after the 2016 season, the 49ers told me that they were going to cut me, Kyle Shanahan and John Lynch. Now, at this point,
2: Did they make clear that it was for athletic reasons or extra athletic reasons?
3: They said they were looking to run a different style offense. I think it was a matter of, hey, we're going to get him out of San Francisco. We have a new coaching staff, new GM. This is how we're going to approach it. And they told me they were going to cut me. I didn't get a whole lot of explanation beyond that. Now, as part of that, they said they weren't going to cut me till after the new league year started, which means that free agency would have already kicked off, which means that other teams would have already had selections as far as their quarterbacks and went out and got them. So they said, we're either going to cut you or you can opt out of your contract now.
2: Mm-hmm.
3: So I opted out of my contract so I could get a head start on free agency in looking for another team. They publicly did not disclose that until a later date, which that became a separate narrative of, oh, well, he wasn't in San Francisco because he didn't want to be.
2: All right.
3: Which just wasn't the case. And John Lynch, later after that story had already run rampant, came out and apologized for not addressing it. What followed on the back of that was no other team had given me a tryout. And I had a visit with the Seattle Seahawks. They brought me in. They did not do a workout with me.
2: Mm-hmm.
3: Because they said, we already know you're a starter. What they asked me was everything about my political beliefs, the protests, and then ultimately said, you know what, we're not going to offer you to play on the Seahawks.
2: So I think what you're telling me is in the end, people thought, you know what, we don't need this. This guy is too much bother. We'll get our quarterback elsewhere, and we'll just. Am I getting that pretty much right as a resolution?
3: Well, it was. It wasn't even so much too much

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1: Actually, first the bubble of this nuclear renaissance for many years to come. So it's in everyone's best interest to make sure that decisions aren't made without the necessary technical information to support them.
2: Okay, so that leads me to the final bottom line question that I want to hear from both of you about, because inherent in both of your responses, I hear there is a need to understand and develop this nuclear technology. The way that we do it is contentious. So how should we balance the need for new nuclear energy against the risk of developing new nuclear energy? Ed, I'll go to you first.
1: I think where we differ is that we don't believe, you don't start out with a proposition that we need nuclear come hell or high water, and everything we have to do should validate that or try to make that belief happen. That's going to your problem with a pre-existing bias. We think nuclear could be a part of a low carbon energy system, but it still has to be proven. And it's not at all a given. And given the many liabilities that nuclear power has compared to renewable energy, you have to proceed with care.
2: Josh, I saw you chuckle at a certain moment. What was going through your mind?
3: The case that we're making is, let's continue to move forward with everything. Let's continue to refine the regulatory structures for all of this so that we can build and build safely. And then let's see how these technologies prove out, particularly on the economics and the technological performance. But right now, the current fleet of nuclear power plants that are operating operate at a higher capacity. They spend more of their time online producing more electricity than any other source that we have domestically. And I think that's a really important part of a broad multi-technology, multi-fuel system for us and for the rest of the world to address climate change.
2: Well, it's clear that these are hard, complex issues with high stakes, and obviously one conversation can't suffice to go through all of it, but I do appreciate both of you trying to show the framing of how you're considering these technologies. Edwin Lyman is Director of Nuclear Power Safety at the Union of Concerned Scientists, and Josh Fried is Senior Vice President for Climate and Energy at Third Way. Coming up, a nuclear engineer gives a reality check on the actual role of nuclear power in meeting AI's booming energy demand.
4: These data centers are going up essentially overnight. The promise narratives revolve around building an advanced reactor or an SMR also overnight to meet these energy demands. That is just physically impossible.
2: That's up next when Climate One comes back.
5: Did you know that the Howard School here in Chattanooga is older than our entire public education system? This is your Local History Minute from WUTC. In 1865, the Civil War ended, and General Oliver Howard was appointed head of the Freedmen's Bureau, a government agency responsible for helping formerly enslaved people integrate into a free society. He dispatched the Reverend E.O. Tate to Chattanooga to enact a highly contentious new idea, free public education. Tate led a staff of six teachers at the Howard School who earned a combined monthly salary of $5.50. And if that name, Howard School, sounds familiar, there's a good reason. Howard University, the world-famous historically black university in Washington, D.C., opened the same year as our Howard School here in Chattanooga. This was your Local History Minute from WUTC.
6: This is Climate One. I'm Ariana Brocious. Part of what spurred us to discuss nuclear energy this week is the proliferation, excuse the pun, of new reactor designs. Dania Jokic is a nuclear engineer and research scientist at the University of Michigan. She helped me understand what's new and what isn't when it comes to nuclear technology and what larger aspects of the industry we should consider.

0: There's a lot of discussion right now about so-called advanced nuclear reactors, and maybe our listeners have heard of some of these new designs, things like sodium-cooled fast reactors, molten salt reactors, high-temperature gas-cooled reactors, small modular reactors, micro-reactors. Like, the list just keeps seeming to go on. Without getting into the weeds of what each of those means, to what extent are these new designs meaningfully different from what my parents' generation grew up fearing?
1: It's important to start off with saying that advanced reactor designs have actually been around for a very long time. They just haven't been deployed at commercial scale. What has been deployed at commercial scale for the past many decades have been large light water reactors. And advanced nuclear reactors differ in various ways in size, in modularity, in materials for fuels, in materials for coolants, and also a material in the reactor called a moderator that's used for controlling the neutron speed that you need to sustain a nuclear chain reaction inside the reactor. So there's a lot of different variables, and you can kind of mix and match and come out with a bunch of different reactor designs. But we still need to worry about things like safety. And a lot of these advanced reactor designs do have passive safety systems that our parents' reactors did not. But in terms of the fundamental characteristics of the technology itself, which includes the supply chain, it really isn't that different. You're still needing to mine uranium, and that has environmental and social implications.
0: You touched on passive safety there, and I want to return to that. Passive safety, from how I understand it, are things where essentially, if something goes wrong with the reactor, the unit may shut down without humans having to do anything. Is passive safety a real thing?
1: Yes, passive safety is absolutely a real thing in terms of reactor design. Nuclear engineers have designed these advanced reactors to incorporate passive safety systems that rely on the laws of physics, where you can, in an emergency event, just walk away and the reactor will shut itself down.
0: Do these things make you feel safer as a nuclear engineer?
1: That opens up a rabbit hole of things, actually, because the answer is not yes, but the answer is not no either. Your question opens up a whole lot of other questions that don't have to do with just technical features that address the safety issue of a reactor design. They open up questions around regulatory frameworks and who's enforcing these reactor designs, who has oversight, how well is that oversight enacted? And these are questions that are especially pertinent right now when we're in a moment where the Trump administration is rolling back a lot of regulatory oversight. I don't necessarily trust that safety characteristics on paper will keep us safe. We need a whole governance framework to keep us safe.
0: So if I may, maybe a parallel would be like food safety regulations in a restaurant or a kitchen, where yes, there are established practices for how things are, should be done, but without health inspectors, we can't guarantee that that's actually happening.
1: That's a really good way of putting it.
0: So what's the difference between the large light water reactors that make up the vast majority of nuclear plants operating today and the small modular reactors, often called SMRs, or micro reactors that the Trump administration is pushing?
1: There are some small modular reactors that look very similar to large light water reactors. They're just slightly smaller, both in size, but more so in capacity, so electricity output.
0: Okay.
1: And they have passive safety features. However, large advanced light water reactors can also have passive safety features. So it gets a little bit blurry. I think the narratives that are used are there are evolutionary designs, which are very similar to the conventional light water reactors, and then there are revolutionary designs, which are some of the reactors you mentioned earlier, such as sodium-cooled fast reactors and molten salt reactors. So those are very, very different. But they don't necessarily have much to do with size per se. The term small modular reactor or even advanced nuclear reactor is very capacious and gets blurry depending on which reactor design you're talking about.
0: So I think that someone can hear small modular reactor and think of it almost like a plug and play style energy source, the way that, let's say, a small collection of solar panels could be. But solar panels are essentially inert. There's no nuclear reaction happening. They're collecting energy, turning it into power, and that's it. So distributed solar can be very appealing, can work in a lot of cases. And I think I've been getting the sense that there are people who want to make the same argument for small modular reactors, but they just are not the same. We're talking about completely different kinds of technology that carries a whole system of considerations that you've been laying out in terms of supply chain, environmental harm, justice, risk, things that are just do not go along with, say, plugging in some solar panels.
1: That's absolutely correct. It is not a plug-and-play technology. Maybe that is the case for a micro reactor, which is a reactor that is really, truly a baby reactor with less than 10 megawatts of capacity, I think it is. And that can be remotely deployed to a remote community. Mostly it is the military that is interested in those micro reactors because for the military, it is kind of a plug and play operation. You just ship it out to a remote base and you plug it into the base's grid. But a small modular reactor, which I think the cutoff is maybe 300 megawatts, it's just a small version of a large nuclear reactor. You still need transmission infrastructure. Like you said, it's a very active, complex system. You're constantly monitoring and controlling a fission reaction.
0: Right. So you briefly mentioned waste, and I think that remains a important consideration anytime we talk about nuclear energy. To my understanding, these newer designs may handle some aspects of the generation differently, but are there any end result differences in terms of generating spent fuel?
1: Advanced reactors could alter the composition of spent nuclear fuel as we know it now, and it could introduce some new technical challenges. But if you zoom out far enough, it does not fundamentally change the radioactive waste burden. We still, in the end, will need a long-term / permanent solution to the nuclear waste problem. We cannot engineer our way out of generating nuclear waste, unfortunately.
0: So nuclear energy doesn't have a very good track record when it comes to getting projects done, developed online quickly. Now we're talking about introducing new designs that need to be proven at scale. We're really in a race against the clock in terms of trying to decarbonize our economy while staving off the worst climate change impacts. How does advanced nuclear fit into this need to replace fossil fuels as fast as possible?
1: The timeline issue is real. The pace at which we would need to deploy nuclear energy in general, not just advanced nuclear energy, is not fast enough to replace all the fossil fuels. And even if we were building nuclear reactors at a very fast pace, what it's looking like right now is that the phenomenon is mostly additive and not replacing fossil fuels. And this is especially salient given the data center boom and the great energy demands of data centers right now. And what we're seeing is that there is a lot of promise that advanced nuclear reactors and or SMRs, they will step in and save us from needing to build more fossil fuel energy infrastructure to power these data centers. But let's just say that we could power all these data centers with advanced nuclear reactors. These data centers are going up essentially overnight. The promise narratives revolve around building an advanced reactor or an SMR also overnight to meet these energy demands. That is just physically impossible.
0: Not to mention that these data centers and hyperscalers are so eager to get online that they aren't even waiting to get plugged into the grid. Or in some cases,
1: correct,
0: the time it takes to build their own solar and batteries, they are doing methane turbines because they want to literally just have the power immediately. So yeah, there's no patience there.
1: That's right. So it's interesting that advanced nuclear reactors are being promised when they're really not a feasible solution for the timescales that the tech industry needs to power the data centers. So there's a lot of hype about advanced nuclear being able to meet these demands very fast, which is also related to the Trump administration's deregulatory push and basically accelerating the licensing process for these advanced reactors, making categorical exclusions for environmental impact assessments for advanced nuclear reactors. I mean, the regulatory environment is so favorable right now to getting these things online fast. And yet, it's never going to happen at the timescales that big tech is talking about. In the meantime, all this hype is generating a lot of private interest and private investment, and a lot of startups are making a lot of money off of the hype. It's as simple as that.
0: So a lot of this conversation is in the tech space, as you're saying, and kind of about if and how we can continue to innovate in nuclear power. There's also the question of whether we should. And I know you have a lot of concerns around community impacts and justice. What are you most worried about? What are we not considering?
1: For one, we need to foster empowered public involvement. So set standards for collaboration, fund community engagement, be okay with and protect the right to dissent and protest, because that's all part of a healthy democratic system. Building capacity to balance industry dominance, require transparent evaluation of social impacts, environmental impacts. We also found that if we don't have those governance frameworks, we will intensify environmental injustices. The industry will not necessarily deliver on its promises of community empowerment and development. The industry won't necessarily listen to local and indigenous knowledge in building and siting nuclear facilities, not just power plants, but also waste storage facilities. And lastly, but not leastly, there are also geopolitical dimensions that we don't talk about enough, which are being enabled by the hype and the hope.
0: Dania Jokic is a nuclear engineer and research scientist at the University of Michigan. Thank you so much for joining us on Climate One.
1: Thank you so much for having me.
0: And that's our show. Thank you so much for listening. If you want to see what we're reading, sign up for our newsletter at climateone.org.
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0: With all the talk of how crowded the main sights of Europe have gotten lately, with visitors from all over the world, have you been enjoying travels to any places that are off the main tourist path? 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Judith is on the line from Atlanta. Hey, Judith.
4: Hi, Rick. Thank you for taking my call.
0: Where have you been and what do you want to talk about?
4: Well, I was in England about a year ago this time, and I was staying in Canterbury, and I had various things on my list of things I wanted to see, and one was Sissinghurst Gardens. I tried to figure out public transportation on a Sunday afternoon, and I finally asked the hotel for an option, and they gave me the name of a private driver.

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0: This is Week in Edition from NPR News. I'm Aisha Raska.
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2: Did you know one of the biggest box office stars of all time is from right here in Chattanooga? This is your local History Minute from WUTC. From Jurassic Park to Star Wars to the Avengers, Samuel L. Jackson has starred in some of the most profitable movies of all time. In fact, his movies have earned a combined box office total of $14.6 billion, putting him third on the list of highest grossing actors of all time. And he was born and raised here in Chattanooga. He grew up in a home that used to exist on Lookout Street between 4th and 5th Streets. He performed in his school plays at James A. Henry Elementary, and he played trumpet in the marching band at Riverside High. Samuel L. Jackson graduated in 1996 and attended Morehouse College in Atlanta, where he had planned to become a doctor. However, it soon became clear his true calling was acting.
3: This is a tasty burger.
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1: With trivia that leaves our guests stumped.
0: Jesse Thorne hosts Bullseye on NPR, and he knows to dress for success.
2: When I'm coming down to meet someone in the lobby of my apartment building and they thought they were going to an NPR studio, maybe me being dressed professionally would be marginally less terrifying.
1: And actor Kelly Hu has done lots of great work, from Arrow to Phineas and Ferb. But there's one thing she won't do.
3: I'd rather scoop my eyes out with a spoon than watch myself on TV.
0: Really? Our contestants are ready for some tough questions.
4: By the way, Kelly, how much do you know about the San Francisco Giants?
3: I didn't even know that was baseball.
4: Okay.
1: And some great surprise experts.
2: I don't think I would have had that career if it weren't for your work.
0: From Maximum Fun and LAist,
1: this is Go Fact Yourself.
0: But first, news.
5: Live from NPR News in Washington, I'm Windsor Johnston. President Trump is downplaying stark warnings about the potential dangers of rapidly advancing artificial intelligence.
6: We're leading China in AI. We're the most sophisticated country in the world. And frankly, I want to keep it that way, because whoever wins AI wins. And we can put guardrails, we can do this and that, but I think you have a lot of negative forces that are bringing it up that shouldn't be bringing it up.
5: Opponents of a broad slowdown worry that putting the brakes on development could give other countries, mainly China, an edge. But Anthropic, OpenAI, and Elon Musk are backing a slower pace, warning that the technology is advancing faster than current safeguards. The concerns are also adding pressure on Congress to consider new AI regulations. House Speaker Mike Johnson says lawmakers need to take a measured approach.
7: If they want to slow that down, that's fine. But we also, at the same time, have to resist Congress jumping in and imposing some sort of emergency moratorium. It's got to be done right, safely, wisely.
5: Congress has yet to pass comprehensive AI regulations. President Trump says he expects a trade deal with Canada very soon. But as Dan Karpinchuk reports, Ottawa says there are no plans to resume negotiations.
8: Speaking to journalists on his trip to Ireland Saturday, Trump was optimistic about a trade deal with Canada getting done.
6: You'll probably see a deal with Canada fairly soon.
8: His comment came less than a week since Ottawa's retaliatory measures went into effect after he slapped more tariffs on Canada 3 weeks ago. He then added new tariffs to take effect Tuesday and even bans on Canadian dairy and alcohol to kick in at the end of September. Canadian Prime Minister Mark Carney huddled with his cabinet on Friday, planning out Ottawa's next move, but there's been no mention yet of more countermeasures. His Minister of Canada-U.S. Trade, Dominic LeBlanc, said although he's been in touch with the American side, there are no plans to resume formal talks. For NPR News, I'm Dan Karpinchuk in Toronto.
5: Election officials around the country are getting ready to mark National Voter Registration Day this week. NPR's Hansi Lo Wang reports.
9: The window starts to close the first weekend of October for registering to vote or updating your registration for the midterm general election. That's in places including Alaska, Rhode Island, South Carolina, and the U.S. Virgin Islands. Then October 5th is a major voter registration deadline for Arizona, Indiana, Ohio, and American Samoa. October 5th is also the last day to sign up in the southern states of Arkansas, Florida, Georgia, Kentucky, Mississippi, Tennessee, and Texas. If you're already registered, election officials recommend confirming your status and contact information before the deadline by visiting your state's official election website. Officials can remove your name from voter rolls, especially if you recently moved, changed your name, or haven't voted in a while. Anzi Luong, NPR News.
5: This is NPR. A documentary on the Israeli military's killing of civilians in Gaza has received the top prize at the Venice Film Festival. Israeli officials are contesting the film's allegations, as NPR's Daniel Estrin reports.
10: The documentary is called Naza. That's the Israeli military term for collateral damage. The film features 24 anonymous Israeli soldiers who discuss the tracking and killing of Hamas targets and Palestinian civilians in Gaza. The Israeli military said it categorically rejects the film's allegations. It didn't give specifics, but said soldiers' claims in the film do not match their junior-level ranking and level of involvement. Former Israeli Prime Minister Naftali Bennett called the film a blood libel. The film's Israeli co-director Yuval Avraham spoke at the premiere.
11: I'm thinking of all the people, the Israeli politicians, the journalists back home who are now attacking this film, denying it, without even seeing it.
10: The film got a record 25-minute standing ovation. Daniel Estrin, NPR News, Tel Aviv.
5: Saudi Arabia's shutdown of its east-west oil pipeline is raising concerns about global supplies and fuel prices. The route was hit by drone attacks, cutting off a major alternative to the Strait of Hormuz. Morgan Bazilian is a public policy professor at the Payne Institute.
12: There was a lot of reliance on this east-west pipelines moving millions of barrels of extra or diverted oil that couldn't get through the Strait of Hormuz one way or the other.
5: Before the shutdown, the pipeline had been moving between 4 and 5 million barrels of oil a day. This is NPR.
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15: Know-it-all? Do you annoy your family by shouting the answers while watching Jeopardy? Do you drive people crazy when you start a sentence with, well, actually? Well, guess what? You can go fact yourself! Hey, everyone! Welcome to Go Fact Yourself, the show where we take the smartest people we know and make them look dumb. And then smart again. I'm Helen Hong, and now from the Angel City Brewery in downtown Los Angeles, here's our moderator, J. Keith Van Stratton.
16: Thank you, Helen. Thank you, everybody. What a wonderful, wonderful crowd. Helen, you received a gift prior to our taping tonight.
15: I sure did. I'm not sure if it was a gift or a bribe, J. Keith.
16: What's going on there?
15: One of our contestants today has a very large contingency of fans, and they've made, like, team T-shirts.
16: Jesse Thorne's team made T-shirts?
15: No, Kelly Who's
16: people. Oh, Kelly Who's people. T-shirt.
15: And they're adorable. They're just like a big crew of people wearing Team Kelly T-shirts. And one was slipped to me before the show.
16: Ooh.
15: Guys, if you come to the taping, please bring me swag.
16: Yeah. I'll take swag without the H, but... Ladies and gentlemen, today on Go Fact Yourself, two guests will compete to answer questions about facts they know, facts they might not know, and frankly, facts they should know. Plus, we'll meet actual experts on two very different topics. And finally, we'll declare one of our guests the winner of today's show. Let's get started and meet today's guest. Helen, who is up first?
15: He is the host of Bullseye on NPR, the co-host of the podcast Jordan Jesse Go, the host of Judge John Hodgman. It's Jesse Thorne!
16: Jesse Thorne! Jesse, you are very interested in men's fashion. You run a men's fashion blog. You have a men's fashion show called Put This On. How did you get into men's fashion? And as briefly as possible, what am I doing wrong?
2: I think I moved to Los Angeles, and I was having these celebrities come over to my apartment in Koreatown to do interviews on Bullseye, which was then called The Sound of Young America. I realized that when I'm, like, coming down to meet someone in the lobby of my apartment building, and they thought they were going to an NPR studio, maybe me being dressed professionally would be marginally less terrifying.
16: Mm-hmm. And was it?
2: Marginally, yes.
15: Yeah. You are always stylish, though, I will say.
2: Thank you. That's very nice of you.
15: And do you spend a lot of money on clothes?
2: Yes, I do.
16: On Bullseye, you've gotten to interview people all different parts of the culture, authors and baseball players and musicians. Are there any that stand out to you as particularly meaningful?
2: Years and years ago, we had the rock and roll star. I would call him the Mr. Rogers of rock and roll, Andrew W.K. on the show. Mm-hmm. My youngest brother was about eight or nine years old, and he had a band at the time.
15: Wait, your nine-year-old brother had a band?
2: Yeah, Total Annihilation. I played for Andrew one of my brother's songs that he'd recorded. The idea was that my brother would get tips from Andrew W.K. And the first thing that Andrew said to my brother, who was sitting there in the college radio studio with me, you know, 9 years old, was, Brendan, do you mind if I learn something from you? And I was like, oh. And it was like one of the sweetest things that's ever happened.
17: What did he learn
3: from your brother?
2: It was something about his singing style. My brother had a very distinctive 9-year-old singing style at the time. Yeah,
16: I believe now they call that the total annihilation style.
2: Yeah. Well, you hear it. I basically just call it the radio style or the hit song style. Yeah.
16: On Bullseye, you interview a lot of people. You also did a show where you interviewed people about interviewing called The Turnaround. Why did you want to do that? And what were some of the takeaways you got from that series?
2: I mostly just wanted to meet Larry King in real life. I did it because I've been doing Bullseye now for almost 20 years, since I was 19 years old. It was my college radio show. I wasn't sure if what I had made up as the right way to do my show was actually the right way to do my show. And I thought if I was going to talk to people that I liked and admired who were great at interviewing, I might as well, you know, record it and put it out so that other people who are in my position, people who, you know, might have fallen into journalism or were pursuing journalism but didn't have the opportunity to go to J school, could get something out of it. There were people on the show that I was really, like, scared to talk to because I didn't know them, like Terry Gross, who's obviously she would intimidate anyone.
16: Just the sheer size.
2: She's over 4'10", Jake.
16: Yeah. Well, it's wonderful to be part of the Maximum Fun family. It's wonderful to have you here, Mr. Jesse Thorne. Helen, against whom will Jesse be competing tonight?
15: She is an actor known for her regular roles on Sunset Beach and Nash Bridges and for her appearances on Arrow, The Orville, and in X2, X-Men United. It's Kelly Hu!
16: Kelly Hu! Hello, Kelly!
18: Hello!
15: Kelly, we have never had a contestant come with, like, a giant posse wearing team t-shirts.
18: I had to bring my team here because I just needed company.
2: Kelly, do you travel everywhere with these people?
18: I do. They are my peeps and they follow me everywhere.
15: Okay, so just to clarify, there's literally like 20 people in here wearing Team Kelly t-shirts. You didn't pay for the t-shirts.
18: I did not.
16: That is leadership.
18: There we go. Then.
16: Or a cult leader, at least.
18: I'll probably end up paying somebody back.
16: Now, you and Helen are acquainted prior to this very moment.
18: Yes.
15: We're sisters.
18: We are sisters.
15: We're TV sisters. We're TV pilot sisters.
18: TV pilot that never got shown sisters.
15: Right.
18: Yeah. So nobody knows we're sisters.
15: Failed TV pilot sisters.
18: Yeah.
15: We met on an ABC pilot called the Jessica Gao Project.
18: Correct.
15: And we became fast friends.
18: Yes.
15: And now I feel like we're sisters in real life.
18: Right? Soul sisters.
15: Yeah.
16: In addition to the camera work that Helen mentioned, you do a lot of voice work. People might recognize you from dozens and dozens of episodes of Phineas and Ferb.
18: Yes.
16: That's a great role.
18: I love that. Disney, yes.
16: Yeah. I've noticed a lot of the stuff that you do both on camera and with the voice is in the sci-fi and fantasy spaces. Are you a fan of that genre yourself?
18: You know, I'm not a fan of anything on TV or film.
15: What?
18: Really. I don't even watch myself.
16: I recommend it. You're pretty good.
18: No.
16: I've been watching clips all week.
18: I'd rather scoop my eyes out with a spoon than watch myself on TV or film. Yeah. My absolute worst nightmare is having to go to, like, a premiere and then to have to watch yourself in a theater full of people watching you with you.
16: Wow.
18: The worst.
15: Yeah.
16: I want to talk about the X-Men movie that Helen mentioned. You had some amazing action scenes with Hugh Jackman. How much of the actual fighting and whatnot were you doing? Because I know you are trained in martial arts.
18: I am trained. I do a lot of the fighting in that, but, you know, things like getting tossed about, like crashing into glass and things, they don't want actors to do. Yeah, because...
16: Was that disappointing to you, or was that a sweet relief?
18: Oh, are you kidding? I don't want to be smashed into glass. Yeah, that's for crazy stunt people.
16: Oh, okay, very good, very good.
18: Yeah.
16: One other thing I want to mention that you and I have in common, we both have run the Honolulu Marathon.
18: Wait, you ran Honolulu?
16: I completed the Honolulu Marathon. I would not say that I ran it all the way.
18: Well, neither did I. I jogged it.
16: Okay,
18: I
16: slow jogged. I jogged some of it.
18: What was your time?
16: I walked. It was, well, we've got a lot to get to in the show tonight. Thanks so much for being here, Ms. Kelly Hu. All right, we asked each of you, Kelly and Jesse, to provide us with a few topics outside your field of work in which you feel you some expertise. Jesse, you chose the city of San Francisco, the San Francisco Giants baseball team, and the hip-hop group Dungeon Family.
2: Correct.
16: Whereas, Kelly, you chose Hawaiian food, chocolate making, and dog training.
18: Right.
16: Okay.
18: Because I am not an expert in anything. I just figured I'd pick topics that I would like to know about.
16: Okay.
18: Yes.
16: We'll see how that strategy pays off for you. Later on, we're going to ask each of you some in-depth trivia questions about one of these topics. But first, we're going to get your thoughts on something you might know nothing about. It's time to split some hairs with our What's the Difference round. We'll have one question for each of you, each worth up to 2 points. If either of you gives an incorrect answer, the other person has a chance to steal. Your topic today, murder.
18: Ooh.
16: First up in murder, Jesse. Jesse, your question comes from a listener, Leora Saul of Los Angeles, who I believe is in our audience tonight. Leora, are you here? Yes, she is. Thank you so much, Leora.
18: Leora.
16: Listeners, if you'd like
2: hold your applause, we'll see till after.
16: Well, that very nicely segues into my encouraging our listeners. If you'd like to submit a suggestion for our What's the Difference round, go to GoFactorPod.com and click on Get Involved. You don't have to show up in our audience, but we always appreciate it. All right, Jesse, in the topic of murder, they both might help solve a murder, but what is the difference between a coroner and a medical examiner? And a medical examiner.
2: The difference between a coroner and a medical examiner. I'm going to say that a coroner is the person who goes to get the body, mm-hmm. and a medical examiner is the one who cuts it open and does an autopsy.
16: That is your answer. All right. We have Jesse. I'm surprised there was not even a tiny hint of applause from the audience.
18: Oh!
2: What's the applause line there?
16: Yeah, that's right. That's
2: I
16: right.
2: should have ended with, and cuts open the body.
16: Yeah, that's right. All right, we have Jesse's answer. We don't know yet if he is correct. Kelly, what do you think?
18: You know what? I think the coroner actually does both, right? Mm. I think the coroner probably examines the body as well.
16: Okay, so the difference might be what?
18: A driver's license.
2: Like a driver's license class? Like what you need to get a drive a motorcycle or a truck?
18: One actually gets to drive the car.
16: Uh-huh.
18: And the other one,
16: which one is,
18: just
16: which,
18: stays in the office.
16: Which one gets to drive the car
18: are.
16: Then in this scenario?
18: The coroner.
16: The coroner drives the car and the medical examiner just has to wait for the body to get there.
18: Yeah.
17: The medical examiner can walk or take the bus.
16: Yes. All right, well, this segment is getting rigor mortis. Let's go to Helen Hong at the judges' table for the facts.
17: Here are the facts. A coroner is an elected position, which often requires no education in the medical field.
18: Oh, great.
17: It is considered a judicial position, even though it usually doesn't require a law degree either. All you need is the most votes. A medical examiner is an appointed position and almost always requires the person holding the position to have an MD after their name and usually further specialties in pathology or forensics.
16: Yeah, so nothing about driving or busing. By the way, some of our listeners might remember the old Jack Klugman TV series Quincy ME, where the ME stood for medical examiner because he played a medical examiner who for some reason lived on a boat. Helen, what does that mean as far as our points go?
17: I'm going to say 0 points for both of you.
16: I think so as well.
18: Yeah. Okay.
16: Still a very valiant effort. Applause for 0 points. That might be a first.
17: Yes.
16: All right, up next in murder. Kelly, while both can help you murder someone, what is the difference between a knife and a dagger? A knife and a dagger.
18: Oh, does it have only maybe one sharp edge? And maybe a dagger has two?
16: Is that your answer?
18: I guess so.
16: Okay. The T-shirt crowd.
17: Feeling confident. She's ending strong with that.
16: All right,
17: note of Jesse, confidence.
16: We don't know yet if she's correct. What do you think?
2: Wow. Well, that was going to be my answer.
18: So was it?
2: Look, I'm not good at this either.
18: Okay.
2: But since I won't get any points if she's right, mm-hmm. I'm going to say, well, a knife is for Dyson and a dagger's for stabbing.
16: Can't argue with that. All right, well, this segment isn't quite cutting it. Let's go to Helen Hong at the judges' table for the facts.
17: You got to groan there a little bit.
16: I love it. Bring it on.
17: Here are the facts. A knife usually only has one sharpened cutting edge. The other side of the blade is called the spine and is not sharpened, so you can safely apply pressure with your hand as you cut through things. A knife is primarily used as a tool. A dagger has a sharpened cutting edge on both sides, and it's primarily used as a weapon.
16: That's right.
18: Ooh.
16: There you go. Also, of course, you can stare daggers at someone, but you can't stare knives at them. And believe me, I've tried. Helen, what does that mean as far as our points go?
17: I'm going to say 1 point for Kelly. Yeah, because you did get the difference between the one sharpened edge and two sharpened edges, mm-hmm. but you didn't get tool versus weapon.
18: Mm-hmm. Oh. Mm-hmm. Oh, okay.
17: Yeah, so I'm going to say 1 point for Kelly.
16: 1 point for Kelly, yeah. Very good.
17: I'll take it.
16: What is our score at the end of that round, Helen?
17: After the first round, Jesse Thorne has 0 points and Kelly Hu has 1 point.
18: Woohoo!
16: But those scores are bound to change as we move on to questions about topics our guests have chosen for themselves. That's all up ahead when we come back on Go Fact Yourself.
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17: Welcome back to Go Fact Yourself, where our score is Jesse Thorne with 0 points and Kelly Hu with 1 point. Once again, here's J. Keith Van Stratton.
16: Thank you, Helen. Jesse Thorne, of your many interests, you told us you know a lot about the city of San Francisco, the San Francisco Giants baseball team, and the hip-hop group Dungeon Family. Let's find out a little bit more about each of those. First, you said you know a lot about the city of San Francisco.
2: I'm a native San Franciscan, and like all native San Franciscans, I'm really insufferable about it, JK. Yeah, I really won't shut my yap.
16: But a lot of people who live in a place don't necessarily know a lot about it. Why do you know so much about San Francisco, and what do you love about it?
2: Well, you know, San Francisco is a remarkable place because it is, you know, it's a classic port city. It's a gathering of people from all over the world. It is a distinctly city-ish city. It's very urban, but it's also extraordinarily beautiful and quite manageable in scale, especially physical scale. You know, like, it's rare a day passes where I'm not driving across Los Angeles cursing its horrific sprawl, you know what I mean? And just thinking, like, I could go from any place in San Francisco to any other place in San Francisco in 7 miles.
16: All right, well, if that topic didn't endear you to our Los Angeles audience, I'm sure this next one will. You also said you know a lot about the San Francisco Giants.
2: Here's the thing, Jake Keith.
16: Yeah.
2: My entire profession is turning the things I'm nerdy about into my job. And on this program, you can't just say the things that are your job. Also, Jake Keith, I happen to be artsy.
16: Noticed that. Good. Yeah. Well, tell us about your love of the Giants, which I can attest to because we actually went to a Giants-Angels game.
2: Yeah, you're an Angels fan. We had a great time. Basically, all I did was, like, read books about baseball, go to baseball games, which I would go to sometimes by myself on the bus. And I'm talking about, like, as, like, an 11-year-old.
17: What?
16: So what era of the Giants is your favorite?
2: Well, I think, you know, it's when I fell in love. So that would be the late 1980s, the 1989 team with Roger Craig and Hum Baby and I Feel Good was really my era. Will Clark was my favorite player as a kid. So it is those late 1980s teams that are closest to my heart.
16: Excellent. You also said you know a lot about the hip-hop group Dungeon Family.
2: Yeah, the Dungeon Family are the group that the Goody Mob and Outkast belong to. Mm-hmm. And I love all their records, including some of the weird ones. There's one called A SWAT Healing Ritual by Witch Doctor. And Witch Doctor is a rapper, but he barely raps. He more says weird things in a kind of cult leader voice.
16: Oh. All right, so to summarize, Jesse, you said you know a lot about the city of San Francisco, the San Francisco Giants, and the hip-hop group Dungeon Family. Today we're going to quiz you about the San Francisco Giants. Now, the Giants have been rather successful in the 2000s. Have you gotten to go to any of the World Series games?
2: I didn't. I did go to Game 6 of the NLCS that they lost to the Cubs the year the Cubs went to the World Series.
16: Yeah.
2: It was the first time I had ever been to a playoff baseball game because I grew up pretty poor. So I was like, I had a friend who had tickets, and I bought a plane ticket to go see the game. I was like, yes, look at me. I'm the king of the world.
16: All right, well, just ahead, we're going to enlist the help of a bona fide expert in the San Francisco Giants to test your mastery in the subject with our expert level question worth up to 3 points. But before that, to let you show your love, here are 5 trivia questions about the topic, each worth 1 point. If you want it, you're allowed a hint for any 2 of these 5 questions. Now, Kelly, do listen closely, because if Jesse answers incorrectly, you can steal. By the way, Kelly, how much do you know about the San Francisco Giants?
18: Less than 0. I didn't even know that was baseball.
16: Okay. Jesse, don't take this the wrong way. I'm kind of hoping you get one wrong, because I want to see what happens with Kelly.
2: I think I probably will. All right, my mind is a sieve, Jakey.
16: Well, let's see how you do. Here's question number 1. Your topic is the San Francisco Giants, but the team did not start out there. Before moving to San Francisco in 1958, where in the East did the Giants play?
2: New York.
16: Helen?
17: That is correct.
16: That is correct, of course. 1 point for Jesse. Fun fact, which may be illuminating to Kelly especially, the National Football League has a team called the Giants that still represents that city, even though they actually play their home games in New Jersey. Question number 2. Jesse, of the 20 players in baseball's Hall of Fame whose primary team was the Giants, who was the only one of them to play for both the New York Giants and the San Francisco Giants?
2: Wow. I guess Willie Mays.
16: Helen?
17: That is correct.
16: That is correct. Willie Mays, the Say Hey Kid. He actually won league MVP in both cities. Very rare feat. You're 2 for 2. Here's question number 3. One of the most famous moments in Giants history was a 1989 World Series game that was postponed because of an earthquake. By what name does the U.S. Geological Survey refer to this earthquake?
2: The Loma Prieta earthquake?
16: Helen?
17: That is correct.
16: 3 for 3, Jesse Thorne.
2: Okay, let's ask more questions about profound traumas of my childhood. Do you have any further things that remind me of me crying in a heap in a corner of my mom's house?
16: Question number 4. The Giants now play their home games at Oracle Park, which used to be called AT&T Park, which used to be called SBC Park, which used to be called Pacific Bell Park. But before the Giants moved there in 2000, they played in Candlestick Park, which changed its name for a couple years before the Giants left. What was the official full name of the ballpark when the team last played there?
2: 3Com?
16: More information, I think.
2: 3Com... Stadium, 3Com Ballpark at Candlestick Point.
16: Helen?
17: That is correct.
16: That is correct. We'll give it to you. The actual name is 3Com Park at Candlestick Point. Very, very good. The naming rights were bought by a company whose name stands for Computer Communication Compatibility. Those are 3Coms. Candlestick, of course, was still in the official name.
2: The Giants, Shea Keith, built that stadium because they went to the Candlestick Point area, which at the time I think was a state park, and they said, this is a frozen nightmare. Let's build our stadium here.
16: Let's build a bowl where the wind swirls exactly. And all of the trash consistently circulates onto the field.
2: I actually have 2 pins that I earned as a child called Quad de Candlestick, and those Quad de Candlestick pins were given to every fan who attended an extra inning night game at Candlestick Park because the conditions were so brutal.
16: What is that word, Qua? How do you mean?
2: Qua, as in the cross of Candlestick, like a war medal.
16: Well, Jesse, thank you for your service. Question number 5. You have a chance to go 5 for 5. There are 2 Hall of Fame pitchers who you probably don't associate with the Giants who spent only their final season as San Francisco Giants. One in 1965 and one in 2009. Name them.
2: So I'm going to say Randy Johnson is the latter day one.
16: Mm-hmm. You do have a hint available if you'd like to use the hint.
2: Yeah, give me that hint, baby.
16: Helen. Helen, how about that first hint?
17: They're both lefties, and one of them is mostly associated with the Braves.
2: Warren Spahn and Randy Johnson.
16: Helen?
17: That is correct.
16: Jesse Thorne is 5 for 5.
17: Wow. Wow.
16: Didn't you give you a chance to sweep in? I'm sure you knew all of those also, though,
18: all
16: Kelly.
18: All of them.
16: Yeah.
18: I was so ready.
16: Jesse, you've obviously done very well in that category, but now here's your expert level question that requires multiple answers. It is time for your cluster fact. We'll be bringing in an expert to assess your response. In addition to being admired for their players, the Giants also have one of the most admired broadcast teams in all of sports, with a history of fantastic people calling their games for TV and radio. In fact, three Giants broadcasters, including one who still calls their games, have received the industry's top honor, the Ford Frick Award, from Baseball's Hall of Fame. For up to 3 points, name these three people.
2: John Miller is the one who still calls their games. Lon Simmons is one of them. And Russ Hodges?
16: All right, Helen is taking note of your answers. We have an expert on hand who can tell us for sure. Helen, who do we have tonight?
17: Here with us tonight, via phone from Moss Beach, California, is a broadcaster whose many accolades include the Ford Frick Award from the Baseball Hall of Fame. It's the voice of the Giants, John Miller!
16: John Miller! Oh! John, are you there? Can you hear us?
4: I'm here, and I'm so impressed with Jesse, who is obviously a real Giants fan and who has gotten every question correct, except there was one part that it wasn't a question, and Jesse, I'm so sorry to have to kind of rain on your parade here, but the game that you attended, the postseason game in 2016, was not Game 6 of the League Championship Series, but rather Game 4 of the National League Division Series, when the Cubs scored 4 runs in the top of the ninth inning to come from behind and beat the Giants to eliminate them that year on their way to winning the World Series.
2: John, thank you for correcting my anecdote. Apparently, the thing I got wrong is the one thing that actually happened in my actual life. You know, J.K., I have met John Miller before.
16: Tell us about that.
2: John Miller would have no idea of this, but when I was a teenager, like all hip/cool teenagers, I was a member of the Society for American Baseball Research, or SABR.
16: Sure.
2: And I would go, just like I would take the bus to the ballpark by myself as an 11-year-old, I would go to their conferences on airplanes by myself as a 16 and 17-year-old.
17: Wow!
2: And John Miller spoke at one of the SABR conventions, and I shook his hand and told him I admired his work.
4: I definitely remember that, because I'm sure you were the only one that day.
16: And what's it like, Jesse, to have one of your heroes correct you?
2: it's a real thrill, Jakey.
16: John, let's go through some of your bona fides for our audience here who may or may not be familiar with your work. First of all, it took you a long time to get to the Giants as a broadcaster. You started in 1974 in Oakland. The game, of course, has changed a lot since then. How has calling a game changed since 1974?
4: Well, not a whole lot about it has changed. I've changed because I was 22 years old when I got hired to do the Oakland Athletics games in 74.
17: Wow.
4: Which was very exciting because I grew up just a little bit south of Oakland, and although I was a great Giants fan, because they got to the Bay Area before the Athletics, I became an A's fan too. I was a fan of both teams, and then all of a sudden there I was. They were the best team in baseball at that time. The year I got there, they won their third consecutive World Series title. It wasn't that I was very well paid by the rather penurious owner of the Athletics, Charlie Finley, but I was probably overpaid because I should have paid them to learn all that baseball from that great team.
16: I was just going to say, so growing up as a Giants fan, what does it mean to you to be the voice of the Giants now for over 20 years?
4: Well, it was so cool because I loved the Giants, and I grew up watching Willie Mays and Willie McCovey and Orlando Cepeda, Juan Marichal, all the great Hall of Famers. I used to listen to, as Jesse so accurately described them as the Hall of Famers, Russ Hodges and Lon Simmons, the great voices of the Giants, and they taught me the game and the Giants' history.
16: You've witnessed a lot of baseball history, and you've called a lot of final moments of World Series games. You know, a lot of kids grow up wanting to be baseball players, imagining, you know, hitting the home run in the World Series. Did you dream of calling World Series games or calling the final moment of championships?
2: Yes. Oh, wait, was that question for John?
16: That question was for John Miller, yes.
4: I was just like Jesse and just like a lot of baseball fans as kids. That's what we want to do. Unlike Jesse and a lot of other young guys who grew up and moved on to adult wishes and careers, I never gave it up and was fortunate enough to actually be able to make my living broadcasting baseball. So I saw my first game in 62, and I sat in the upper deck with my dad, and I could see down into the broadcast booths, the Giants booth and the other team's booth. And I remember watching the broadcaster of the other team, and he described the pitch, you know, curveball outside, ball one. And then he grabbed a big handful of French fries. And he ate like 14 French fries all in one bite. And then while he was still chewing on the fries, the next pitch came in, and he didn't miss a beat. He said, there's a curve outside, ball two. And then he grabbed a cup full of whatever, and he took a big pull on that cup. And as a 10-year-old, I sat there and said to myself, that is the life for me.
16: What a great story. Let's get to the reason that we brought you here as far as our game is concerned. You heard the question that we asked of Jesse. We wanted to know, who are the three Giants broadcasters, including one who still calls for the games, who have received the Ford Frick Award from Baseball's Hall of Fame? Helen, what was Jesse's first answer?
17: John Miller.
16: And Mr. Miller?
4: Yes, that's absolutely
16: correct. Yes, he did.
4: Correct.
16: He won it. That's a point for Jesse. What was the second answer that Jesse gave us, Helen?
17: Jesse said Lon Simmons.
16: And Mr. Miller?
4: Lon Simmons, one of the all-time greats. That is absolutely correct.
16: Another point for Jesse. And finally, what was Jesse's last answer?
17: Jesse said Russ Hodges.
16: And Mr. Miller?
4: One of the all-time great voices of the game, Russ Hodges, absolutely correct.
16: A perfect score! A perfect score for Jesse Thorne. And Jesse, is there anything you'd like to ask or say to Mr. Miller while we have him here?
0: Well, you know, John, I have now had nearly a 20-year career in radio and television broadcasting myself, and I don't think I would have had that career if it weren't for your work and that of your predecessor, Hank Greenwald. And so I just want to thank you. I still love listening to you on the radio several times a week during the baseball season.
4: Well, thanks very much. And Hank Greenwald is another guy who I think deserves to have won that Ford Frick Award. And my partners now, Dwayne Kuiper, Mike Kruko, who are outstanding. Also, I'd like to see them win that award. So the Giants have a great history as a franchise in Major League Baseball, great players. And as JT said earlier on, a great tradition of outstanding broadcast talent.
16: Well, John Miller just said my name. Yeah, that was very exciting. Mr. Miller, if people want to find out more about you or your work, where can they find you?
4: It would be pretty easy to find it. My new goal in life is for Kelly Hu to see a game and enjoy it and learn about the game, because I think that's one thing that's probably missing from her life that she needs and would benefit from.
16: Kelly, what do you think? You going to take John up on his offer?
18: It sounds like a lot to learn, a lot of numbers. Well, but you know what? I'm Asian. I can do that.
16: All right. John Miller, it was an honor to have you join us. Ladies and gentlemen, Ford Frick Award winner, John Miller.
4: Thank you.
16: Helen, what is our score at the end of that round?
17: At the end of that point scoring round, Jesse Thorne has 8 points and Kelly Hu has 1 point with a round of questions coming up.
16: That's right. We're going to talk with Kelly about a topic she knows about. Plus later, Jesse and Kelly will go head to head in our Fast Facts round, all to find a winner on Go Fact Yourself.
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21: 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The Chattanooga Mocs football team is back on the road Saturday evening with the easy trip up I-75 to Richmond, Kentucky. The Mocs in Eastern Kentucky kick off at 6 p.m., streaming on ESPN+. This is just the seventh meeting all time between the two schools. The Colonels won two of the first three, sandwiching a 1975 tie on Chamberlain Field. Chattanooga has won the last three. Their last meeting was a 23-14 win in 2011 at Kidd Stadium. The Mocs defense is 6th in the country in run defense, as well as 10th in total defense and first downs allowed. Chattanooga is one of 8 Southern Conference teams earning votes in at least one of the two major FCS Top 25 polls. Reporting for WUTC Sports, this is Clark Gibson. Go Mocs!
17: To Go Fact Yourself, where our score is Jesse Thorne with 8 points and Kelly Hu with 1 point. Once again, here's J. Keith Van Stratton.
16: Thank you, Helen. Thanks, everybody. Kelly Hu, of your many interests, you said you know a lot about Hawaiian food, chocolate making, and dog training. Let's find out a little bit more about each of those. First, you said you know a lot about Hawaiian food.
18: Well, I'm from Hawaii, and I like to eat, so that's kind of why I chose that topic.
16: Do you make Hawaiian food yourself, or is all food you make, by definition, Hawaiian food?
18: Because it's made by a Hawaiian?
16: Yes.
18: Yeah, I guess if you put Spam in it, then it's Hawaiian.
16: It becomes Hawaiian. All right, you also said you know a lot about chocolate making.
18: Yeah, enough. I like to eat chocolate.
16: You told us specifically making chocolate.
18: I also have made chocolate in the past.
16: What kind of chocolate do you make?
18: Truffles and bonbons and things like that.
17: Wow, you just decided one day, I'm going to make chocolate.
18: Yes.
17: Wow.
18: I've been obsessed with chocolate ever since I was a child.
16: No, we get that you like eating chocolate. I'm trying to get to the making part.
18: Okay. And so I took a chocolate making class.
16: Oh, okay, there you go. Right. Finally, Kelly, you said you know a lot about dog training.
18: I have a dog.
17: That you have trained, maybe?
18: Well, a long time ago. She's 17 and a half. She's still hanging in there.
16: Okay. Mushu. So you have trained her to live.
18: I've trained her to live.
16: I think that is probably the key thing that you want to pass on to an animal.
18: Yes, yes. Yeah. But I figured I might soon be up for another dog, and I might need to learn some things about dog training.
17: Oh, Mushu, cover your ears.
18: I know. No, we're going for 20. 20 years, Mushu, yeah. 20 years.
16: To summarize, you said you know a lot about Hawaiian food, chocolate making, and dog training. Today we're going to quiz you about chocolate making.
18: Oh.
16: Chocolate making.
18: Okay.
16: Which, to my understanding, is something you do not want to give to a dog.
18: No.
16: No,
18: can.
16: All right.
18: Right.
16: When's the last time you made chocolate?
18: Oh, gosh, it's been years.
16: It's been years. Did you bring any tonight for us?
18: Do you want a T-shirt?
16: Just ahead, we'll enlist the help of a bona fide expert in their topic with our three-part question. But before that, to give you a chance to show off, here are five trivia questions about chocolate making, each worth 1 point. If you want it, you're allowed a total of 2 hints for any of these 5 questions. Jesse, do listen closely because you can steal if Kelly gets any wrong. By the way, Jesse, how much do you know about chocolate making?
0: Chocolate is a migraine trigger for me. And my migraines are entirely debilitating, so it's basically the last thing I would ever make.
16: All right.
18: So about as much as I know about baseball.
16: Okay. Well, we'll see if Kelly gives you a chance, as you certainly did not give her one. Here is question number one for Kelly Hu about chocolate making. Unfortunately, chocolate doesn't grow on trees, but its main ingredient does. What is the common name of the tree whose name is almost an anagram of cocoa that produces the beans that give us chocolate?
18: Cacao.
16: Helen?
17: That is correct.
16: That is correct.
0: That's also the sound it makes when one of Kelly's characters punches someone.
16: Cacao! Right. Fun fact, while the cacao tree is native to Central America, today well over half of our chocolate comes from trees grown in Africa. You're one for one. Here's question number two. When you cut open most raw cacao beans, what color is the center?
18: White. The flesh is white.
16: Helen?
17: That is not correct.
16: No, I'm terribly sorry. Jesse, with a chance to steal.
0: Gonna say red.
16: Helen?
17: Not correct.
16: Not correct, but we appreciate the confidence.
0: It is another color.
16: It is another color. No.

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1: You have your nibs, you need to grind them. This creates two products. Name one of them.
2: Cocoa butter.
1: Helen?
2: That is correct.
1: That is correct, cocoa butter. Do you know the other, by the way?
2: Solids.
1: Cocoa powder, which is a solid, and either way, you got it right. That's another point for Kelly Hu. By the way, cacao is called cocoa once it's processed. Also, white chocolate contains cocoa butter, but not cocoa powder.
3: Oh. Or good taste.
1: How would you know? You don't eat it.
3: I get it. I've eaten white chocolate. It's horrible. I've eaten chocolate in my life.
2: I see. Right.
3: It's great. That's why everyone loves it.
1: Right.
3: White chocolate is horrible chocolate.
2: Is it only the cacao, the dark part that gives you the migraines?
3: Cocoa butter
2: is in everything.
3: Yeah, my understanding is it has both caffeine and some other things that are like caffeine, which make it... Chocolate is actually one of the most, if not the most, common migraine trigger.
2: Oh.
1: It used to be for me as well.
4: And red wine.
1: Yeah. Well, thanks for visiting Migraine Talk. Let's move on to question number 5. Kelly, left to its own devices, chocolate will have a dull sheen and it will be fairly soft. What is the name of the process that gives chocolate its shiny appearance and crisp texture?
2: Tempering.
1: Helen?
4: That is correct.
1: That is correct.
4: Wow.
1: Another point for Kelly Hu.
4: Impressive.
1: Very impressive. Kelly,
4: did you learn that in chocolate making class?
2: Yes, that's one of the first things you have to learn. Sometimes you sit there at home with the hairdryer, like trying to heat the chocolate up.
4: Really?
2: Yeah.
1: They did in the Aztec days.
2: Right.
1: Yes.
2: With their hairdryers.
1: Kelly did very well in that round, but here now is your expert level question that requires multiple answers. It is time for your cluster fact.
2: Nice.
1: We'll be bringing on an expert to assess your response. There are many different types of chocolate and ways to make them, but according to the Fine Chocolate Industry Association, if you want to make dark chocolate, it should not contain any ingredients beyond 5 specified ones. For up to 3 points, name 3 of them.
2: The ingredients that should not be?
4: The only things that can be in dark chocolate.
2: Cacao, mm-hmm. obviously. Sugar.
1: Mm-hmm.
2: Lecithin.
1: And lecithin. Okay, Helen is taking note of those answers. We have an expert on hand who can tell us for sure. In fact, we have two. Helen, who do we have tonight?
4: Here with us tonight are the owner and manager of the first bean-to-bar chocolate shop in Los Angeles, Choco Vivo. It's Patricia Tsai and Emily Walden.
1: Patricia Tsai and Emily Walden, come on up.
4: Hi, Choco Vivo.
5: Hello.
1: Hello, thank you so much for being here. Tell us about Choco Vivo. First of all, the name. You say Choco instead of Choco. Tell us about that and tell us what Choco Vivo means.
5: Choco Vivo means I live chocolate in Spanish. So Choco for chocolate in Spanish terms, and then Vivo means I live. So we are the first original bean-to-bar chocolate company in Los Angeles. So what makes us very different is we start with raw cacao and we grind it down into bars of dark chocolate. So we are located in Culver City.
1: And so other chocolate makers actually are making chocolates, not chocolate. You're making the actual mm-hmm. ingredient yourself.
5: Right. So there's a differentiation between chocolate makers versus chocolatiers. Mm-hmm. So chocolatiers would be like your Godiva that's just melting down bars of chocolate. Mm-hmm. We're considered chocolate makers because we're starting from the very source. So we would make the chocolate and then we would sell it to like a Godiva.
1: I see.
4: Oh, Godiva.
1: And you make it
4: lame chocolatiers.
1: So, and I understand that you make it in that old-fashioned way, but with some modern additions. Tell us about that.
5: Right, so we stone grind it using stones, lava stones. So when you bite into a bar of chocolate, you will notice that intentional gritty texture. We don't use a European method of like what you had mentioned, tempering or conching, which is a way of really refining the chocolate.
4: So no hair dryer.
5: So no hair dryer, correct. Right. No hair dryer.
4: It's like grandma's back there stone grinding the cacao beans.
5: Sort of, yes, yes.
4: But it's not grandma, it's you guys.
5: Yes.
4: Wait, so is it true, like, I'm fascinated, you cut open the bean and it's purple inside?
6: Yes. For the most part, yeah. So there's different types of beans, and depending on the fat content of the cacao bean, so especially like a Trinitario is going to have that purple center, but if you move toward like a Criollo bean, it's going to have more of a white center because
4: so
6: it has a
4: right.
6: higher fat content.
1: Oh, so would you like to retroactively give Kelly the point for saying white? It's up to you.
5: I would. I mean, 99% of all beans are

0: purple, but there is that 1% of Criollo, which is what Emily mentioned, that is your heirloom bean.
1: Ladies and gentlemen, retroactively, Kelly Hu is 5 for 5.
2: Thank you. Thank you.
3: Wow.
4: I've only seen photos of it. I've never actually seen the white flesh itself. I mean, or any of the, like a fresh cut, open like pod.
3: I don't think I've ever actually seen a chocolate bean. Like, how big is it?
0: It's like the size of an almond. So a lot of people get it confused with an almond. It looks like it has like a thin brown shell on the outside.
4: Ah. And but so the pods are huge.
0: The pods are as big as like a papaya. Mm. So
3: what?
0: Maybe, yeah. And it has beautiful colors of either red, green, or yellow. So
4: sometimes all on the same tree, different color pods on the same tree.
0: You can have variations of like a green or red, but you can see the predominant color on the tree.
1: Wait, do you want to take away a point based on that answer?
0: No, I like Kelly.
1: All right, yes.
2: Thank you.
1: So I was mentioning that you do the traditional method, but you do some sort of modern additions and varieties. Emily, tell us about some of the different flavors and things that you add to the chocolate.
5: Yeah, so we primarily focus on bars of chocolate, so we don't do like truffles and bonbons.
3: Yeah,
5: but what
3: screw
5: we
3: them.
5: Do, we blend, we have about 13 to 20 different bars of chocolates where we grind in additional ingredients. We don't use soy lecithin, dairy, any extracts or additives. So one of our most popular is the Mayan Tradition Bar, which we grind in cinnamon, like whole cinnamon sticks, almonds, and 3 kinds of chilies as well. And so then you get kind of this bar that starts out with cinnamon and kind of trickles in with a little bit of heat from the chilies.
1: And I understand that you only make dark chocolate. Well, why is that, besides that white chocolate is an abomination, according to Jesse Thorne?
0: So Choco Viva is based on the purity of product. And so when I first started out, it was really understanding transparency and supply chain and what is chocolate. And chocolate, for us, is about keeping it as clean and as pure as you can. So dark chocolate does not typically have any milk powder inside, and we all know milk does not come in powder form. Just as Emily said, there are no other ingredients except just cacao, your whole ingredients, whether we're grinding in chilies or almonds, like we made a fig and almond bar, or another popular bar is apricots, pistachios, and cardamom.
1: Oh, yes, so now, please.
0: Really just using what Mother Nature kind of gives to us in its most whole, pure form, and incorporating it into chocolate.
1: That sounds wonderful.
3: So we all agree on this day that white chocolate is trash.
0: Absolutely.
1: I wouldn't. Yeah. I mean, yeah. If you guys brought me white chocolate, I wouldn't complain. But dark chocolate obviously is much better. So in addition to manufacturing, you have a retail store in LA. What kind of stuff do you have at the store? And it's a place people can visit and order different kinds of items.
5: Yeah.
1: Like a store, but also more like a cafe is what I'm trying to say.
5: Yeah, and we do a whole variety of different chocolate drinks, which you can customize with the liquid base as well as the type of chocolate. So we melt whole chocolate into our chocolate drinks, not using cocoa powder. And then
1: audible gasps from the audience at that prospect.
5: And we also do a whole variety of different events throughout the year, from chocolate making classes for kids and adults to like whiskey or wine and or beer.
4: We
5: specifically
4: are so there.
5: Beer pairings.
3: Yeah. Or tequila pairings.
5: Or tequila. Yeah. We love our tequila.
3: What?
1: Well, one of the services you offer, I saw on your website, is custom grinding, that people can have anything they want ground into chocolate. What are some of the things that you've done, and maybe some of the more unusual things that you've ground?
0: During the summer, we did a chocolate making class, and there was a woman that was asking many, many questions about different flavors to add in there. And at some point, she actually made a great tasting bar that we're going to make for Christmas time, and that is blood oranges and star anise. So
3: what?
0: It was really good.
3: So I can come to your shop and with any ingredient and say, I want to grind this into a bar of chocolate.
4: Insects?
0: Yes, we have done chapulines.
3: The blood of an ex-boyfriend?
0: That is possible if you can dry it for us. Yes. We can grind it in there.
1: Oh, she can. I've seen it. All right, let's get to the reason that we brought you here tonight as far as our game is concerned. You heard the question that we asked of Kelly. We wanted to know, according to the Fine Chocolate Industry Association, what are 3 of the 5 ingredients they say has to be in dark chocolate and nothing else? Helen, what was the first answer that Kelly Hu gave us?
3: Kelly said cacao.
1: And ladies?
5: That is very much correct.
1: That is correct. Cacao liquor. That's the point for Kelly. Helen, what was the second ingredient that Kelly said?
3: Kelly said sugar.
1: And Emily and Patricia?
5: Correct.
3: Correct.
1: Correct as well. That's another point for Kelly. And what was the third answer that Kelly gave, Helen?
3: Kelly said lecithin.
0: That is correct.
1: Yes. Another perfect score. Kelly, who with a perfect score? Jesse Thorne with a perfect score. Kelly, is there anything you'd like to ask our guests while we have them here?
4: Can I tour your factory?
5: Yes, you
4: I
5: can.
4: I so want to
0: Absolutely.
4: Come.
0: Yes. We brought some goodies for you,
1: oh,
0: too.
1: Oh, we got some goodies. Excellent.
0: And for the audience, too.
1: You brought some for the whole audience. By the way, I believe that is the loudest applause we've ever had at this show. Not 100% sure how I feel about that. Thank you so much for coming. If people want to find out more about you or your shop or your company, where can they go?
0: So we have an Instagram account. Emily, what is that?
5: Yeah. It is Choco Vivo, so C-H-O-C-O-V-I-V-O underscore L-A. We also have our website, chocovivo.com. We have all of our events posted there. And then if you want, you can come and see me after the show and sign up for our newsletter to be one of the first to know about various
1: events. I want to be one of the first
5: bars.
1: To know.
4: I'm in.
1: Thank you so much for coming. It's Patricia Tsai and Emily Walden from Choco Vivo. Thanks for being here.
6: Wow. I'm going to take the class and see if I can make one of those Chapulines bars hold the chocolate. Just grasshoppers, please.
1: Just grasshopper. All right. Helen, what is our score as we head into the final round?
3: Ooh, it is very close. At the end of that round, Jesse Thorne has 8 points and Kelly, who has 9 points.
0: Oh! What?
1: All right, it all is going to come down to this. It is time for our final round we call Fast Facts. I'll read 10 statements, and each contestant will answer with true or false. I'll start with Jesse and alternate between each guest. Each correct answer is worth 1 point. This should determine the winner. Again, the answer to each statement is true or false. Here we begin. Jesse, Big Bird is a character on Sesame Street.
6: True.
3: Correct.
1: Kelly, Big Bird is over 5 feet tall.
3: True.
0: Correct.
1: Jesse, Big Bird is over 7 feet tall.
6: True.
3: Correct.
1: Kelly, what? Big Bird is over 9 feet tall.
0: False.
3: Correct.
1: That's right. He's 8 feet, 2 inches. Jesse, Big Bird is a canary.
6: False.
3: Incorrect.
1: No, he really is a canary.
6: Pretty Kelly, sure he's a Big Bird.
1: Yeah.
3: Okay.
1: Kelly, the Big Bird costume uses canary feathers.
0: Oh, false.
3: Correct.
1: Jesse, the Big Bird costume uses turkey feathers.
6: True.
3: Correct.
1: Kelly, those feathers come from a turkey's chest.
0: False.
3: Correct.
1: Jesse, those feathers come from a turkey's butt.
6: True.
3: Correct.
1: That is correct. Kelly, Big Bird has appeared on a U.S. postage stamp.
0: True.
3: Correct.
1: Jesse, when you lick Big Bird's postage stamp, you're really licking a turkey's butt.
6: Only metaphorically. I'm going to say false.
1: We're not going to count that one. Let's give a nice hand to both of our guests, Jesse Thorne and Kelly Hu, while Helen tabulates the final score. Helen, are you ready to announce a winner on tonight's episode?
3: I am. At the end of the game, Jesse Thorne has 12 points and Kelly Hu has 14 points.
1: Congratulations, Kelly Hu. You are the facting champion. The crowd
3: wow.
1: favorite, if I'm being honest. Kelly, what will you do with your championship?
0: I will eat chocolate.
3: Yeah.
1: Damn right. All right, that just leaves us the opportunity to promote any upcoming products, appearances, or services. Jesse, what do you have to promote?
6: I host the Judge John Hodgman podcast with my friend John Hodgman. I am the bailiff, and when we go on tour, I wear a whole bailiff outfit that is exactly the same as Bull from Night Courts.
4: Yes. Who judged my pageant, by the way?
6: Oh, my God!
4: He judged my Miss USA.
6: The real Bull from Night Court?
4: Yes, he gave
6: Did
4: me the
6: low. Did you Ross from Night Court?
4: No.
6: Well, 1 out of 2 is still pretty good.
4: Okay.
1: Thank you so much for being here, Jesse Thorne. Kelly Hu, where can people find you?
4: Well, they can find me. Well, I just finished 3 episodes of LA's Finest with Jessica Alba and Gabrielle Union. And I have a movie coming out on Netflix. It's called Finding Ohana. Also, Jude Wang directing.
0: Yes.
4: Yes, who directed our pilot.
1: Wonderful.
4: Yes.
1: Well, we'll look for that. It's wonderful to have hosted you, Ms. Kelly Hu.
4: Thank you.
1: Ladies and gentlemen, you are very, very lucky because your co-host, my hosting partner, is Ms. Helen Hong.
3: Hi! You can find my performance calendar at helenhong.com, and you can find me on the socials at Funny Helen Hong.
1: She is funny, she is Helen, she is Hong, she is funny Helen Hong. Thanks so much for being here as always. And me, you can find me on Twitter at J_Keith and on Instagram at jkeith.net, all spelled out. That just leaves me to thank Jesse Thorne, Kelly Hu, John Miller, Patricia Tsai, and Emily Walden. 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
7: 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I've been Helen Hong!
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Thank you for joining me. My name is C.T. Martin, and you're at the Retro Opry Collective. Always glad to have you stop by and listen in each Sunday from noon until 2. We are coming to you from the studios of WUTC on the campus at the University of Tennessee in Chattanooga. Top of the show today, that's Miriam Bradley. This is from a 3-song EP that drops Friday, Dancing on My Grave. This young woman's, her discography so far, the amount of music she has put out compared to her very tender age is nothing short of awesome and astounding. She is an extraordinary artist, as you just heard. Well worth the listen. Coming along next, I heard this song and I knew it had to be played on this particular show. Amy Ray, Jesus Was a Walking Man.

That's Lucas Nelson and Sierra Farrell, Friend in the End. Lucas Nelson dropped this album last year, last June, American Romance. And he went out, he's solo on his own right now, not with Promise of the Real. He is on tour, and Sierra Farrell is on tour as well. Prior to them, the Steel Wheels, Dance Me Around the Room. Had the great joy of meeting them and interviewing them a few years back at the Bluegrass, Three Sisters Bluegrass Festival, excuse me. That's from their 2010 album, Red Wing. And also want to make sure to say they are currently on tour as well. Starting off that set, Amy Ray. What a unique and unusual approach to songwriting. All of her songs are just so honest and so truthful and just very profound. This is Jesus Was a Walking Man from her album, Holler, released in 2018. Next up, Mickey Guyton, Remember Her Name.

Melissa Carper, what a voice. She's got that warble, that sound that's just has that real old Western twang to it. Just really love it. That's from her 2022 album, Ramblin' Soul. She is currently on tour out west. And one of my favorite new artists, I find something really unique each time I tune into any of her songs. Before her, the Ransom Brothers, I've Been Known, single release that came out in July. Mickey Guyton, what an extraordinary talent. This is Remember Her Name, and for those of you that may not be familiar with Mickey Guyton's work, she's been around for quite a few years. She's has numerous awards to her name, and this music speaks for itself. This is a single released from her album, came out 2021, of the same title, Remember Her Name. She is also on tour. Sunny Sweeney. Let me tell you, she is absolutely a queen of country music. I think it's very appropriate to call her one of the new queens of country music. This is from her award-winning album, Trophy, released in 2017. Every time I hear this song, oh, it just stirs my heart. I feel like Hank Williams tonight. You can hear her on Sirius XM2 on the Outlaw channel. She has her own radio show there, Sunnyside. Want to give a special shout out to the good folks over in Walker County around the Rising Fawn region. Thank you for tuning in. Thanks for the wonderful compliments. It was a joy to meet you at Erlanger Park the other night. I'm going to send this one out to those good folks listening over in Rising Fawn. This is Susie Boggess, Banks of the Ohio.

Leon Redbone, going out especially to the Parker sisters. You know how much I love you girls. This is Mississippi Delta Blues, and I have to tell my Leon Redbone story. Got to see him at the Tivoli when he opened for John Prine. Now, yeah, you talk about a double bill. I actually got to meet Leon Redbone, give him a kiss on the jaw, and tell him thank you so much for the music. Makes me grin in all the right places, and he seemed delighted with that. Opening up that set, going out to my good friends over in Rising Fawn, thank you for tuning in and singing along. This is Susie Boggess, Banks of the Ohio. That comes to you from her album released in 2011, American Folk Songbook. You know, when summertime comes, one of the great joys of life for me has always been tuning into a ball game. I prefer them on the radio. Loved to listen to them on the AM radio when I was a little kid. But I'd like to tune in Larry Ward, voice of the Lookouts. Shout out to Larry, dear friend and kind soul in this world. And this man knows more about baseball than just about any human I've ever met in my life. I want to send this particular song out to all the folks at Erlanger Park who bring the Lookouts to you. Every person behind the concession counter that brings you good stuff to eat, something cold to drink. All the people that pass you with a Lookouts uniform on and a smile on their face. It's a genuine joy to be a part of this group of folks when you go out there to the game. And I just want to play a song honoring all those people that make it happen. This is from Ashley McBride's album, Welcome to Lindaville, along with the Brothers Osborne, Play Ball.

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0: This has been the first hour of the Retro Opry Collective. I'm C.T. Martin. Always glad to have you join in. Please stay tuned for hour two coming up right after this.
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Welcome back to Hour 2 of the Retro Opry Collective here on WUTC. You can catch me. My name is C.T. Martin, and this show, every Sunday from noon until 2, if you tune in to 88.1 in your Tennessee Valley area. If you're listening, you already know this. Starting off this second hour, that's Emmy Lou Harris from her bluegrass album, Roses in the Snow. Sending that out to Dora and Michael. Thank you for tuning in and listening. Coming up next, Nancy Griffith. I never get tired of her voice. I never will. This is Banks of the Pontchartrain.

This woman is like a keg of dynamite. I love her music. When you light that musical fire in this girl's heart, she just has you up and moving and singing along. This is the great Raina Roberts from her 2021 album, the title track, Raised Right. She is currently on tour. Prior to her, from the soundtrack to The Gray House, this is Larkin Poe doing a really deeply moving song, The Devil's Boat. Top of that set, Nancy Griffith from her 1986 album, The Last of the True Believers. That's Banks of the Pontchartrain. I want to send that out to Peaches Edelstein, another New Orleans fan like myself and a New Orleans expat, as it were. Next up, Linda Ronstadt doing this great old song I think y'all will enjoy and remember if you're of a certain age like myself, Break My Mind.

0: This song for the working man.
1: That's Merle Haggard doing one of his great classics, Working Man Blues. This is actually from an album that was just released this April, Ramblin' Fever, Merle Haggard Classics. Can't get too much Merle Haggard. Prior to him, if you are a fan of Iris DeMent, when you hear that unique voice begin, you know you're in for something special. That's Infamous Angel, the title track from the 1992 album that she released. This particular album, also has her famous song, Our Town. I love everything on it. Sweet Forgiveness is another one that a lot of people are familiar with. Top of that set, Linda Ronstadt, Break My Mind. What a great rendition of that song from her album. This is actually a new one that was released too, January of this year, The Early Years. Coming along now, one of my favorite songs by Brooks and Dunn, and Casey Musgraves really adds to it, I think, and enhances it greatly. This is Neon Moon.

Ola Bell Reed, she is absolutely one of the pioneers of the Appalachian sound and folk music, and was known for her clawhammer banjo. She approached that instrument with all the spirit and passion that a mountain woman would, I suppose, as you can hear when you listen to her music. I am a huge fan, love her music. This is from the album Rising Sun Melodies, released in July of 2010. Prior to her, Hank Williams and his Drifting Cowboy Band doing just some slow, low, honky-tonk blues. Ramblin' Man originally released that song in 1958. Starting off that set, Neon Moon, Brooks and Dunn, with feature artist there in Casey Musgraves, from their 2019 album, Brooks and Dunn's album, Reboot. This next woman, she truly is possibly the leading female pioneer in country and folk and Americana music. Miss Elizabeth Cotton, her style of picking guitar was referred to by other players as cotton picking. So when you hear that terminology used, know where it came from, look her up, read about her. Elizabeth Cotton, her music is absolutely simple Americana that comes straight from the heart and reverberates inside me every time I hear her put her hands on that instrument and her voice coming across that microphone. This is Hear Old Rattler Hear.

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0: Sierra Farrell. Speaking of warbling 40s sounding voices, Sierra Farrell is one of those extraordinary artists that she just, as we said in the old days in the 70s, she lets her freak flag fly. She is not encumbered by what you expect of her or what you think her music might be. She always brings something fresh and renewed. Before her, every so often, I got to dip down in that Southern music barrel. You know, when you pull up something by the Allman Brothers, you get it all. You get gospel. You get blues. You get jazz. You get everything that you ever came to hear music for right there wrapped up in one package. This is One More Ride from the album Idlewild South. This is the deluxe edition that was remastered and released in 1970, going out to all y'all that love the Allman Brothers as much as I do. Before them, speaking of legends, from down around Dublin, Georgia way, this is Georgia's blues maven, E.G. Kite, her brand new release, Get Out of My Kitchen. Oh no, I think that woman, just hearing her sing, I know she knows how to cook. I don't want to get out of that kitchen. I want to stay there and listen to that music. Top of the set, the band Lula. That's a single that was released this May. Check them out. They are currently on tour. My name is C.T. Martin, and you've been listening to the Retro Opry Collective here on WUTC. Join me each Sunday from noon until 2. I want to give a shout-out of thanks to my producer, Clark Gibson, who was kind enough to wade through all of my, oh, wait a minute, oh, moments, and pull this together every week for you to listen to. I'll leave you today with this quote. This is from Dr. Martin Luther King. He who passively accepts evil is as much involved in it as he who helps to perpetrate it. Words to consider. Thank you so much. Bye-bye.
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5: 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We're coming to you tonight from the Powerhouse Arts Center in Oxford.

Thank you, thank you, thank you. Welcome once again to the Thacker Mountain Radio Hour. As I mentioned, we're coming to you tonight from the Powerhouse Arts Center, a stone's throw from the Oxford Square. Great show for y'all tonight. We've got the UM World Percussion Ensemble, this great drumming troupe behind us here. They are really going to bring the rhythm under the direction of Professor Ricky Burkhead, of course, our author. And yes, the man. Our author tonight is Nancy Lemon. She is born and bred in New Orleans, Louisiana, and has written a trio of books that are all out just this week about that great town. The one we're going to talk about all of them, The Oyster Diaries, Lives of the Saints, and The Ritz of the Bayou, which is a story about Edwin Edwards' 1987 racketeering trial. A lot of us remember that. She was down there to cover it, and it's more fun than we remember the first time. And also to take it, yeah. I mean, Mississippi has politicians, but Louisiana, man, ooh, you all know. And to take it home tonight, as we mentioned, we've got the Parchment Prison Blues Band right here on this stage. The band was formed in the 1930s. They kept it going. There was a lull where it did not exist, and they are back, and they are going to be playing tonight. You're going to love them. But we love this big old band we've assembled. Y'all bring them to the stage. It is the Yellow Bushwhackers.

0: Thank y'all.
1: Yellow Bushwhackers, y'all, let them hear you, please. Let them hear you. How about this band? Ricky Burkhead, Michael Vaughn, Keon Love, Mary Frances Massey on the vocals, and our band leader, Paul Tate, up front. The whole band here, Yellow Bushwhackers. Thank you, gentlemen. We will have Ricky introduce our percussion players as we go, but we'd like to welcome the UM World Percussion Ensemble here to the Thacker Mountain Radio Hour. As I mentioned, under the direction of Professor Ricky Burkhead. Yes, absolutely. He formed the popular University of Mississippi Steel Drum Band in 1995. Is that right? Man, you were way ahead of your time. As a matter of fact, we have been lucky to have Dr. Burkhead, Ricky, as our drummer here on the Thacker Mountain Radio Hour since 2016. So, yeah, the talent just... Thank you, man. We're all a big fan of percussion, of the steel drum and the World Percussion Ensemble. They do concerts every spring. We're always there. We try to get them on the show every spring. They're always very busy. Lucky, lucky, lucky this year, y'all are, and so are we. Please bring them to the stage, the UM World Percussion Ensemble.
2: Thank you, Jim, and I'd like to thank Tim and Lucy for having us on the show today. As he said, this is a UM World Percussion Ensemble, and your percussion instruments are ones that you can strike, scrape, you can play two instruments against one another, percussion.
3: The first piece we're going to play for you is called Tiger's Blood. It's composed by Robert McCarthy, who studied at the Boston Conservatory of Music. And the piece originally premiered at the Percussive Arts Society International Convention in 2013. It evokes a lot of rhythms, perhaps what we call jungle beats, and a lot of different textures to engage the audience, as well as being a great means to further rhythmic learning for the students as they pursue their mastery of their musicianship. So I hope you enjoy Tiger's Blood. Thank you.

This next piece we're playing is Denkyum by Joe W. Moore III. This is a really cool perk ensemble piece I found like 3 years ago, and I've been asking Mr. Burkhead to play it for a while. And we finally get a chance to play it because we have like this nice, small, like intimate group of us. So this is Denkyum.

This is a piece called Chatterbox by Chad Floyd. I found this at a similar time to finding Denkium, and I was talking to Mr. Burkhead about this gig, and we needed another piece, and he said, why don't you play Chatterbox? That was fun, like when you played it for a jury. And so I brought it out again, and I thought it was like, you know, because we use the cajon on Denkium and stuff, and I thought it was stylistically appropriate. So this is Chatterbox by Chad Floyd. I hope you all like it.

0: One more time for the UM World Percussion Ensemble. Well, this is a dream come true. Hey, and just think, they're college students now. They're that good. That means they've been playing for some years. That means they had to practice while they're in high school. That means they probably had to practice at home. Hats off to mom and dad for allowing them to pursue drumming. Boy, what a great job. Thank y'all so much. I'd like to remind you that you are listening to the Thacker Mountain Radio Hour. You're hearing us on the aforementioned University of Mississippi, WUMS. They are broadcasting us live as we speak. We appreciate them coming down every week. 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The good folks at WUTC, Public Radio in Chattanooga, Tennessee. The good folks at WUOT, Public Radio in Knoxville, Tennessee. And KNCE, True Taos Radio in Taos, New Mexico. Also, we'd like to thank our Thacker backers, Benjamin Banahan and Susan Curlin, Dr. Stephen and Gay Case, the good folks at Cathead Distillery, Coopwood Publishing, R&B Fader Foundation, Larry and Michael Johnson Family Foundation, Leslie J. 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Thank y'all, thank y'all, thank y'all. Snooky and Mary Lou. Also, we'd like to thank our backstage caterers, the Taco Shop. 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So good. Yes, yes. Yes, thank you, Tacos. More information on how you too can keep this party going and be a Thacker backer is available at our website, thackermountain.com. Come. Keon Love over there, man. Keon Love. Our next guest is Nancy Lemon. She is New Orleans born and raised writer and has pulled off quite the trick this spring. I was telling her all of her friends hate her because in 1 week, next week, April 7th, she will see not one, not two, but three published books. A brand new novel of hers is called The Oyster Diaries, will come out from New York Review of Books, and she will also see the reissue of her first novel that made quite a noise when it was published 40 years ago, I think, right? Lives of the Saints, and also the nonfiction book about Governor Edwards' racketeering trial we're going to talk a little bit about, The Writs of the Bayou. A previous novel, Sportsman's Paradise, The Fiery Pantheon, and Malaise. Work has been published in Paris Review, Harper's, Oxford American, many others. We are delighted to have her back, have her here for the first time, and congratulations on quite the week of publication. Let's hear a little bit from these three books. Nancy Lemon, y'all. Yeah.
1: Okay, I'll just do it chronologically. Starts out, Lives of the Saints. They're at a wedding, the bachelor, the groom is sort of a lifelong bachelor type of person. He's a starving artist by profession. He was then 35 years old. Henry Lane's always had a slight touch of squalor. It always touched my heart. We used to hear Henry Lane scream at his girlfriends, different ones at different times, in the apartment across the garden at night from his house, "Because I love you, goddammit!" And then pots and pans would come clattering down the stairs, followed by, "I love you, damn it." No. I used to always think it was great, Henry Lane's wild declarations of love with the pots and pans clattering down. Or maybe I didn't know whether to think it was great or horrible. I used to live in the quarters behind Henry Lane's house, often cowering at the sounds that issued across the garden from his apartment. I never thought that he would marry. To me, he was the perfect bachelor, with crashes and music and women across the garden in his house, with the pots and pans clattering down. Yeah, I'm famous for repetition, and that was very repetitious, I must say. Okay, one more bit from that. I surveyed the crowd, looking for people I knew. Mr. Walter Stewart, father of the bride, was an extremely large and loud man. He could be heard above the crowd. His blonde wife was a person of whom he appeared to be only remotely fond or even aware. She could spend an entire evening talking about what hat she wore when she was 15. She could also tell you who married who in the entire city and what scandals they caused. But her frivolity was heroic. She did it on purpose. Her husband ignored her, and she had lost her favorite son in a car wreck. She was an intelligent woman, but she just talked about what hat she wore when she was 15. Only the truly gallant, so it is said, are lighthearted in adversity. Okay, that's that one. Okay, so that's one down, two to go. Okay, this is from the Ritz of the Bayou. The governor was in the elevator with a bevy of old ladies wearing pearls and satin dresses with camellias in their hair. One was wearing a mantilla her husband had bought her on their honeymoon, which had taken place 75 years earlier. She wore a green silk dress and carried a cane. "I know you ladies probably aren't old enough to vote," said the governor to a chorus of appreciation, "but if you are, remember me." Camille Gravel, the governor's defense attorney, conducted cross-examination at the podium with his broad-shouldered grace, his steadfast dignity. He was a man with a purpose, it was said in the Picayune, the coach, the chief, the grand old man. I might add, in those days, you didn't have to go to law school to become like the greatest lawyer in the state, apparently, because he had never been to law school. I met a man who knew him once in his drinking days, said he rode on a plane with him once. In those days, there was a limit on the number of drinks you could have, and Mr. Gravel, he recalled, had to be put under the supervision of the stewardesses. Always in life, it is interesting to see the story of one who was wild and later abandons his vices. Okay, a few more snippets, because it's all done in little snippets. It was a quiet day. Three women were grouped around the governor in a darkened corridor of the hall at a recess, under his spell. The stringer for the New York Times, the loudmouth girl reporter from Mississippi, and a young girl from Princeton University who was doing her thesis on Governor Edwards and Huey Long. This last was attempting to interview the governor during the recess. "So you're from Princeton?" said the governor. "Well, what's the matter? You couldn't get into the schools in Louisiana?" "Where did you get those hazel eyes?" said the governor to his interviewer from Princeton. "Those hazel eyes." "Where do you live?" said the governor. "St. Charles Avenue?" She shook her head. "The Garden District?" said the governor. She nodded. "Rich people," said the governor ruefully. You know, he was a populist, but unlike you know who, he did come from nothing and nowhere, a shack in the middle of nowhere, and made his way to be the longest running governor, I think, in the country, four terms. So then towards the end, there was a wacko on the jury, a young unemployed electrician who began to send out his own personal questions to the judge. Only the foreman is supposed to send out questions. "Can we find him guilty?" Then guilty was scratched out and replaced with innocent. "On one of the charges, before going through the charges in their order," wrote the wacko juror to the judge. "You may answer the charges in any order you wish," replied the judge. On Friday evening, the third day, the jury sent out the penetrating question, "Can we watch the Saints game on Sunday?" Okay, all the Yankee reporters came in town when the governor took the witness stand. The glamorous New York Times writer taking over for the local stringer, the guys from Time Magazine, the Chicago Tribune, Washington Post, LA Times, etc. The girl reporter from Shreveport, she killed me. Actually, she's in her 40s with grown children. She's been covering Louisiana politics for a million years. She changed, smoked cigarettes, and had a gravel voice. She was the best reporter I've ever seen. Once she was in the elevator with Dave Treen, known as Dull Dave Treen, in Baton Rouge when he was governor, trying to ask him something about the legislature. "Don't feed me that line of bullshit," she said to him. "I'm not used to that kind of language from a lady," said Dave Treen. I'm not used to that kind of bullshit from a governor, she said in her gravel voice with the cigarette. What will you do if you are convicted, governor, said the existentialist reporter at the Daily News conference. The governor looked at him chillingly. I'll become a newscaster. Okay, so that's the Ritz of the Bayou. Okay, so, all right, the Oyster Diaries. Do you want hurricanes or oysters? Okay, you do want oysters. Okay, well, Jim kind of already said what it was, but I'll just do it anyway. Among my father's effects is a very curious item. It's an oyster diary where he grades the oysters at the Pearl, a restaurant downtown across the street from his office. He had lunch there every day. It starts in January 1954 and is plainly an attempt to come to grips with what he said was the hardest year of his life. Each entry is preceded by the date, a grade, and then a terse description in a minuscule scrawl. It is the work of a madman. And then it's just, I'm not going to read the dates because that would just be way too tedious, but just pretend like I'm reading you the dates before each entry. Okay, awful, still awful, terrible, no good, wonderful, miserable, exceptional, very poor, passable, fabulous, utterly tasteless, beautiful to look at, but no salt, not so hot, lousy, unusually fine, not yet, not ever yet, not ready yet, October 7th, at last, October 8th, even better, October 9th, still magnificent, October 10th, superb, October 11th, declined slightly, October 19th, still flat, October 14th, beautiful but tasteless, October 15th, marvelous, October 16th, unbelievable, October 17th, warned away. It goes on like that for 20 years. That's it.
0: Great job. Thank you so much. Nancy Lemon, y'all. All right, as we mentioned, the brand new novel is called The Oyster Diaries. The re-released novel is called Lives of the Saints. That is a classic. It set the world on fire when it came out originally. And also the reissue, The Ritz of the Bayou, which is all about the Edwards trial. All three books will be out in the lobby with our good folks, good friends at Square Books. Nancy will sign your copy of all three. They are just wonderful. She is very, very observant, as you can see. Also a wonderful sense of humor. The book Oyster Diaries is published by New York Review of Books. And the Ritz of the Bayou is published by Hub City Press, so we appreciate them so much. All right, the Parchman Band, y'all, this is going to be a treat. This is going to be wonderful. Absolutely. There is a gentleman in the audience. He shared with me. He brought a 45 single from the original Parchman Band, I guess back in the 60s. I hope maybe you can get some of the guys to sign it. Harmonica Boogie. Well, they put out a couple of singles. I also, as a young lad at the Neshoba County Fair back in the 1860s, actually the 1960s, they had the Parchman Band perform, and they had two bands. They had the white country and western band, and then they would have the black band come on that would play soul and R&B, and people enjoyed both bands. But I gotta say, when the country band finished and that soul band came out, the temperature went up even at the Neshoba County Fair, ladies and gentlemen. I remember it as a little child, and now it is so wonderful to see that they've resurrected the band and put them back out here. They also, this is some great news, are working on an album, and I bet that album will be out shortly, gentlemen, you guys with the Music Makers folks and Jimbo Mathis. Early next year, that works for us. Y'all, please welcome the Parchman Band.
2: Like he said, we are the Parchman Band. We brought three original songs here for y'all tonight. This first one is called Streets of Memphis. I'm the one who wrote it, and it's about my life and what led me to prison. And thank God that he didn't make me lose my mind out in the streets.

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1: Hello, hello. 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And you guys will have the pleasure of hearing me not sing it. So, again, thank you for having us.

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She is the most beautiful girl I've ever seen. She is a great friend. She is so compassionate and forgiving. So I wrote this song for my daughter, Riley. It's called Next to Me.

0: Parchman Band, y'all. The Parchman Band.
1: Thank you. Great job, y'all. Thank you so much. Thank you.
0: What a treat. Standing ovation, gentlemen.
1: Thank you so much.
0: Thank y'all so much. The Parchman Band. As he mentioned, they will have their album out. Our big buddy Jimbo Mathis is helping to produce that album. And man, I can't wait for that to come out early next year, as he mentioned. What a great show. Thank y'all for sharing it with us. What a great evening. Let's one more time for all our guests, if you don't mind, the UM World Percussion Ensemble. Those drumming boys. Great job. Nancy Lemon. One more time for Nancy Lemon and his trio of wonderful books about New Orleans. You got to get all three. And one more time for the Parchman Band, y'all. How wonderful was that? Came from the heart. So great. All right. Two shows next week for this hardworking crew. We'll be at Off Square Books next Thursday, a week from tonight. Usual show there at Off Square Books. And then the next day, Friday, we'll be at the Juke Joint Festival in Clarksdale, Mississippi. And I think we've got the best lineup they've ever seen out there. We've got Bobby Rush and Ralph Eubanks with Darkness on the Delta, his great book. And Twerk Chamberlain is also going to join us. If you're over in Clarksdale next week, please come see us at 6 o'clock, free show. Our good buddies at Red Panther Brewing will be serving the refreshments, so we're really excited about that. Great show tonight. Thank you all for being here. We're going to get one more tune from this cool band, and we will see you on the radio.

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0: Screen Door Songs. We're getting electric with it. Getting electric with it early on the program today. Jupiter Coyote with Appalachian Boogie Blues. My name is Sam, and this is Screen Door Songs right here on WTC. And yes, we get electric with it. We get acoustic with it. And sometimes we don't play any instruments at all, but we still get with it. Check this out.
1: Now I love my little rooster, and my rooster loves me. I'm going to cherish that chicken neath the green bay tree. 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

0: Won't you spare me over till another year? Won't you spare me over till another year?
1: Ralph Stanley from the soundtrack to the movie Oh Brother, Where Art Thou? With his legendary song, legendary recording of that song, Oh Death. Doc Watson just before that, Down in the Valley to Pray. And Almina Riddle with My Little Rooster at the top of the set. Doing a segment on old-time Appalachian music without instruments. The voice is the instrument in all of these songs. And all three of them play their voice extremely, extremely well. Thank you for listening to Screen Door Songs. We're going to keep the music going now. Here is one from, this is Red Shahan.

The Opry plays tonight. To the few who come around just to take the rides. The park shuts up at midnight. I guess there's just

John Hartford, from his 1967 record, looks at life with the song Today. Just before that, it was another John Hartford song done by someone else. It was done by Daryl Scott, actually. Nobody Eats at Lime Balls Anymore from his 2008 record Modern Hymns. And Red Shahan with Big Wide Open from the album Loose Funky Texas Junkie from 2024. This is Screen Door Songs on WTC. My name is Sam, and... oh, what the heck? Let's play some old-time music. This is Doc Boggs.

0: Well, I'm going to play you one of our old-timey pieces that I learned knew before the Civil War.
1: What's this?
0: It's a Flying Cloud.
1: Well, that's that lively tune, isn't it?
0: Oh, it's a good one. It just gets down in people's heels and they can't keep from dancing. They have to dance on it.
1: Well, let's play some of it.
0: All right. All right.

0: That's fine. That's as pep as a drink of good whiskey, isn't it?
1: Well, yeah, it's all right. All it lacks is a good set to dance after.
0: Is that so?
1: Yeah.
0: Uncle Jimmy,
1: Did
0: you used to get good whiskey when you were a young man?
1: Sure, get pure whiskey. Just as fine as it could be. His whiskey just made you love everybody. Make a fella love his poor old grandmother.
0: What'd you have to pay for it?
1: 25 cents a gallon.
0: You go to the distillery and get it?
1: Right, the still and get it. Go to the still house, not for it, didn't have very far to go. Go and get 25 cents a gallon. It made you love everybody in place who wanted to fight.
0: That's so?
1: That's the way it was. That's kind of liquor that was.
0: See, I got a fellow that plays a guitar. I won't
1: yeah.
0: You listen to him, see what you think of it.
1: Yeah. Well...

0: Well, a guitar's pretty, but they don't ain't near as pretty as a violin. They're the finest musical instrument we've got in America. They're the leading instrument of the making, violin. A fiddle, I call them fiddle, some call them violin, but the fiddle's just as good as violin. People know what it means.
1: What else can you play on the violin or the fiddle?
0: Oh, I can just play waltz and play shoddy.
1: Do you know that number they call leather breeches?
0: Yeah. Oh, yeah, you bet. I can play the leather breeches to perfection. They ain't never ripped a toe yet.
1: Let's play some of it, then.
0: All right.

Well, that's an example of us starting out old, and then we got older, and then we got older, and we got really old there at the end. Uncle Dave making the Dixie Dewdrop, doing Way Down the Old Plank Road from April 14th, 1926, a recording he made on the Vocalion record label. Of course, Uncle Dave making one of the very first performers on the Grand Ole Opry, and all these artists have something in common, or at least the last three do, with the Grand Ole Opry. Just before that, it was Dr. Humphrey Bate and his Possum Hunters doing a song called Throw the Old Cow Over the Fence, recorded in 1928, also on the Vocalion record label. And they were the first, if I'm not mistaken, they were the very first string band to ever perform on the Grand Ole Opry back in the 20s. And it was Uncle Jimmy Thompson from 1930. Now, Uncle Jimmy Thompson had been around before that for many, many years. He was actually the very, very first performer on the Grand Ole Opry back in 25, back when it was known as the WSM Barn Dance. But that tune is actually entitled Uncle Jimmy's Favorite Fiddling Pieces. It was recorded in Knoxville, Tennessee in 1930. And on the track, you can hear him play, obviously you heard him play two brief fiddle pieces, one called Flying Clouds. The other one is Leather Breeches, which we've played on the program before with some other folks performing it. But he was sitting down with producer Bill Brown, and Bill Brown asked him about his love of whiskey and what he thinks about the guitar. And you heard he very much thinks the violin, or the fiddle, as he calls it, is superior to the guitar. And interesting to hear his voice. You know, he died at the age of 83 in 1931, but he was born in 1848 in Smith County, right here in Tennessee. And it's just cool. It's just, you don't hear that often. It's just neat to hear him say, here's a tune I learned before the Civil War. I mean, that's just cool. I don't know. I think it's cool, at least. Just before that, we had Doc Boggs with the tune Mother's Advice. That's from his 1964 Folkways recording. That opened up the set of old-time tunes. My name is Sam, and we're going to keep the music going now. Here are the Flatlanders.

Don't get no better than CDB, the Charlie Daniels Band, doing their tribute to the Lone Star State, Texas, the name of the song. Just before that, it was Devin Allman, Dwayne Betts, and Chuck Leavell doing the old Allman Brothers tune, Blue Sky, recorded live at the Volunteer Jam. And the Flatlanders, Sewing on the Mountain, opened up the set. This has been Screen Door Songs. Thank you for tuning in. We're going to keep the Texas theme going now. Here's Pat Green. If you're a Rangers fan, you know this song. We'll see you next Sunday.

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0: here was this joyful celebration that was just dying to burst out of me, and I'd been trying to restrain it and turn it into this serious thing. It was so, I still don't quite understand, except that a lot of religions and spiritualities and philosophies have this idea of the paradox, and I think it's really real, you know? We don't have to be all one or the other.
1: I guess I'm also thinking that maybe Freud might say you lost the ego, or that you...
0: Well, that sounds nice.
1: It does, right? Well, but it just reminds me of having, honestly, postpartum depression. And the one thing that came out of that was that I lost my filter and just kind of said what I thought. And
0: Wow. That's
1: when my career took off.
0: Yeah, what was that like? Wow.
1: You know, having to go to the darkness.
0: Yeah.
1: And then doing things because you want to. And it's incredibly freeing. And life is more pleasurable and oddly easier.
0: Yes. I think that's something that I don't feel like I can articulate it very well. It's another one of those paradoxes where in music and in life, understanding enough to be able to let go is like, even just that sentence is a weird thing to chew on, but they go together.

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3: I'm Linda Kenyon with these headlines. President Trump is downplaying the need for his administration to slow down the development of artificial intelligence. He says he's worried about ceding America's edge over China in a global competition. Some top AI developers have expressed concerns about the dangers associated with the technology. State-run media in Iran say an Iranian commercial vessel has been struck in the Strait of Hormuz. One person was killed and four others were injured. And House Speaker Mike Johnson says Congress would have to approve President Trump's proposal to send $5,000 to each American adult if the Republican Party maintains control of the House and the Senate in the midterm election. I'm Linda Kenyon, NPR News.

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1: Welcome to Timeless Jazz. I'm Ken Dryden, and I'm going to start today's show with the Eric Alexander Quartet. Heavy Hitters is the name of this Japanese release that came out on Alpha Jazz. And Eric, of course, on tenor sax, his mentor, the late Harold Mayburn on piano, bassist Peter Washington, and Joe Farnsworth on drums, another man who benefited from being mentored by Harold Mayburn. This is a Mayburn original entitled Mr. Stitt.

0: late Gene Bertoncini and Frank Mignola from Meeting of the Grooves and Azika release, and Fats Waller's Jitterbug Waltz. I was fortunate to interview Gene several times over the years, and I've heard both Gene and Frank in concert, just not together. We open the show with Mr. Stitt, a Harold Mayburn composition on the Eric Alexander Quartet's Heavy Hitters, and indeed they all are. Of course, we've got Benny Green coming up September 17th, that's this Thursday, UTC Fine Arts Center, Roland Hayes Concert Hall. This is the third jazz concert that Nancy and I have underwritten in support of WUTC, so the station benefits from ticket proceeds. We hope you'll join us there. We'd love to have a good turnout. Benny's been at it for decades, since he first came to New York as a teenager. And of course, he's been a band leader and worked with Oscar Peterson and so many others. And in recent years, he's primarily been playing solo piano, and that's what you're going to hear. He'll have his brand new release with him called Renovation. 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If you want to get either a senior or a student discount, an ID is required, and the purchase has to be made during the week during box office hours. 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You know, a lot of great seats are gone, but there are a lot of great seats left. There's not a bad seat, really, in the Roland Hayes Auditorium. So I hope you'll join us. Next, we're going to hear the Dave Brubeck Quartet from Jazz Impressions of Eurasia. And these are original compositions inspired by the images and the music that he heard in these various countries. This one is called Nomad. And the band at the time consists of Paul Desmond on alto sax, Joe Morello on drums, but Joe Benjamin took over for the recently hired Eugene Wright because Wright had a conflicting commitment. I believe it was touring with Carmen McRae, so he was temporarily away from his new position. I'm meeting a two masterful guitarists, the late Gene Bertoncini and Frank Vignola. And I had the opportunity to see both of them in concert more than once. Sadly, never together, but they're both delightful. And this is from their album Meeting of the Grooves on Azika. And of course, Fats Waller's Jitterbug Waltz. We open with the Eric Alexander Quartet. And we heard Mr. Stitt, a composition by the late Harold Mayburn, who's also on the date. We've got Benny Green coming this Thursday to the UTC Fine Arts Center, Roland Hayes Concert Hall. 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Or you can buy them at the box office weekdays. And I think the box office will open probably around 7 just before the show, but you don't want to be stuck in a line at the last minute where suddenly we're having to hold Benny because he's got an early flight out the next day. So I don't want to have to hold up the show 10, 15 minutes just to settle for people arriving at the last minute. So please do attend, though. This concert supports WUTC. It's a gift from Nancy and me, and ticket proceeds benefit the station. So I hope to see you there and buy a CD from Benny. He'll have copies of his brand new release, Renovation, on hand to sell after the concert. And I think you're going to find him a very, very warm and engaging musician. So please join us.
1: Next, we're going to hear from the Dave Brubeck Quartet from Jazz Impressions of Eurasia. And although Eugene Wright had recently joined the group, he had a prior commitment to tour, I believe it was with Carmen McRae, so he missed a tour and also this recording session in his studio, Jazz Impressions of Eurasia. Joe Benjamin takes over for him on bass. Joe Morello's on drums, and of course, Paul Desmond on the alto saxophone, along with Dave at the piano. This is Dave's original, Nomad.

Was the Jamie Baum Septet from her Omnitone release, Moving Forward, Standing Still, and an original All Roads Lead to You, which was inspired by the work of Igor Stravinsky. Joining the flautist, Ralph Alessi on trumpet, Doug Yates on alto sax, Tom Varner on French horn, George Colligan on piano, Drew Gress on bass, and Jeff Hirschfeld on drums. And we preceded it with the Dave Brubeck Quartet with Nomad from his release, Jazz Impressions of Eurasia. Coming up next, this is a vintage recording. The CD documentation was a little bit limited, so I had to do some research. We're going to hear a Charlie Parker tune, Chasing the Bird, from the Donald Byrd and Booker Little album, The Third World. And among the musicians supporting them, there's a third trumpeter, Marcus Belgrave, along with Mal Waldron on piano, Addison Farmer, Art's twin brother, on bass, Ed Shaughnessy on drums, and Armando Perazza on the percussion.

From a West Coast musician who had a long career but deserves to be more widely known. Multi-reed man Buddy Collette heard there on alto sax, along with Frank Rossellino on trombone, Howard Roberts on guitar, Red Mitchell on bass, Bill Douglas on drums, and Red Callender on tuba. Red also played bass as his primary instrument, but he's heard on tuba on this recording. And that was the master take of The Last Time I Saw Paris from Buddy's release, Jazz Loves Paris. We preceded it with a recording by Donald Byrd and Booker Little of Chasing the Bird from the Collectibles release, The Third World. Of course, we have our Benny Green concert coming up September 17th. That's this Thursday, Roland Hayes Concert Hall in the UTC Fine Arts Center. Tickets available online, utc.edu/FAC, or at the box office weekdays, and probably for a half hour maybe before the show is scheduled to begin. So please do get them early. And you never know when a special memory will stick in your mind. I can still remember the first time I saw Dave Brubeck in 1973 while I was in school at Tulane. And who knows what kind of ear-opening experience it might be for some young person to be thinking about a half century plus later, like I have about my introduction to live jazz. We're going to now hear the Clayton Hamilton Jazz Orchestra from their RMI release, And So It Goes. And formerly, John Clayton's brother Jeff was with him, but he lost a battle with cancer, so this CD is dedicated to his memory. This is his composition, The Jones Brothers, obviously dedicated to Thad, Hank, and Elvin. The soloists include Jacob Sesney on alto sax, Tamir Hendelman on piano, and Jeff Hamilton on drums.

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0: Singer Joe Williams from I Just Want to Sing, Freddie Green's Until I Met You. Great band with him, including his longtime accompanist Norman Simmons on piano, John Hurd bass, and also Thad Jones on the trumpet. We've got more timeless jazz coming your way, so I hope you'll join us, and I hope to see you at Benny Green this Thursday.
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0: Welcome back to Timeless Jazz. I'm Ken Dryden, and I'm starting this hour with an artist I've followed for a long time, very talented pianist, composer, and arranger, Harold Danko. This is his quintet with two gentlemen who he played along with in the Vanguard Jazz Orchestra, Dick Oates on alto sax and Rich Perry on tenor sax. Michael Formanek is the bassist, Jeff Hirschfield the drummer. This is a piece by McCoy Tyner entitled Contemplation.